0: So, how do you feel about him now? Because, I don't know, I can't help but feel bad for the guy. Despite the chlorine gas, like, he didn't intend for that to happen. He could have never imagined that.
1: No, but there's part of me that says, you know, here's a guy who just wanted to do everything better than it had ever been done before, whether it was feeding or killing.
0: And he does.
1: And he does. But he does it with a kind of amoral athleticism. You know, he does it without humility, without a lot of doubt. And, you know, it's a craft, but it's a craft with consequences. And to approach it with a kind of crazy joy, I don't know. I would rather have scientists who carry doubt with them as they proceed.
0: Yeah, I agree with that. Maybe it's all about doubt in the end.
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0: This is the first wail I've had as a featured artist on a track, definitely. But it worked perfectly in the track. So the piece ends with the humpback whales, but also there's lots of moments within the piece that it's almost like they're singing with the choir.
1: The song, which is called Wash Over Me, will be released later this year to coincide with World Oceans Day. Rebecca says the experience has made her emotional and hopes it will help remind people of the importance of protecting marine life.
2: We know how important this research is, and then when you see the whales and you see the team's reaction and you just immerse in this place, I'm always blown away by that fact that we're a blue planet, 71% of the planet is water, we're made up of a similar amount as humans, and so, you know, the water is something that connects all of us through the cycles of life, no matter where we are, and I think that just sort of transcends and is that thread through World Ocean Day, because it's vital for all of us.
3: Rebecca Douglas and the song Wash Over Me, ending that report from Helena Burke. And that's all from the Happy Pod for now. We'd love to hear from you. As ever, the address is globalpodcast@bbc.co.uk. This edition was produced by Rachel Bulkley. The editor is Karen Martin. I'm Holly Gibbs. Until next time, goodbye.
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6: I'm Lee C. Camp, and this is No Small Endeavor, exploring what it means to live a good life.
7: It's very easy in moments of stress to look for certainty as a place of refuge. And it's a dangerous place to go because it makes your world more fragile.
6: That's filmmaker Nicholas Ma discussing his latest documentary called Leap of Faith.
7: Friendship that's forged across difference has actually a deep durability to it, because there is a sense that I don't understand this part about you, but I still find a way to love all of you.
6: The film follows 12 pastors as they navigate the religious convictions that divide their communities.
7: Those are not the only two options, to keep fighting or to fix it. Sometimes there is an option of just listening and being with.
6: All coming right up.
8: BBC News with Sue Montgomery. Passengers stranded on board a cruise ship for several weeks by a deadly outbreak of hantavirus are finally being returned home. The MV Honduras is moored off the Spanish island of Tenerife, where people have been taken off by nationality. Guy Hedgeco is on the island and says many residents were concerned about the ship's arrival.
9: I think the fact that the government and the authorities have given so much information about their preparations, that is partly a response to that, knowing that they need to sort of win over the local population. But in the early hours of this morning, there was quite a surprising development when the regional president of the Canary Islands said that he was not going to authorize the arrival of the boat because he had concerns that included, for example, the possibility that rats might swim from the ship to Tenerife and spread the virus that way. Now, in the end, he was overruled by the State Maritime Authority.
8: Medics from the British Army have parachuted onto the world's most remote inhabited island to help a man with suspected hantavirus. The team landed on the British overseas territory of Tristan da Cunha in the southern Atlantic Ocean. The patient had disembarked the MV Honduras during a stop there. Simon Jones reports.
10: In what was described by the Ministry of Defence as a daring mission, six paratroopers, an intensive care doctor and a nurse jumped from an RAF transport aircraft to land on Britain's most remote inhabited overseas territory. It has a population of 221 people, no airstrip, and is normally only accessible by boat. This is the first time the UK military has parachuted in medical personnel to provide humanitarian support. The British man with suspected hantavirus is in a stable condition in isolation.
8: The Pakistani Prime Minister Shahbaz Sharif has condemned a suicide attack on a security post in the northwest, which killed 15 police officers. He said his government remained fully determined to eliminate terrorism. Here's Anbarasa Natarajan.
11: This was the latest attack in Pakistan's border province of Khyber Pakhtunkhwa, part of a wave of militant activity that has strained relationship between Islamabad and neighbouring Afghanistan. Pakistani officials said a vehicle loaded with explosives was driven into the security post in Bannu before the attackers opened fire on officers. An official said more than 100 insurgents were involved in the assault and they also used quadcopter drones. An Islamist alliance, Ittihad al-Mujahideen, said it carried out the attack.
8: Maritime tracking monitors say a Qatari vessel carrying liquid gas appears to have crossed the Strait of Hormuz. If successful, the fuel transit, approved in advance by Tehran, would be Qatar's first export from the region since the start of the war. World News from the BBC. Iranian state media say Tehran has sent its response to the latest US proposal to end the war in the region. It said it was delivered through Pakistani mediators, but it did not give further details. President Trump had expected an answer by last Friday. Ukraine and Russia have both accused each other of violating a three-day ceasefire, which came into effect on Saturday. Ukraine reported several people injured from drone attacks in the northeastern Kharkiv region and further south in Dnipropetrovsk and Zaporizhia. The French President Emmanuel Macron has arrived in the Kenyan capital Nairobi. His visit comes as France seeks to redefine its role across Africa. David Bamford reports.
12: Emmanuel Macron is due to have bilateral talks in Nairobi with Kenya's President William Ruto before the two leaders co-host on Monday what's been called the Africa Forward Summit. It will bring together heads of state and business leaders to discuss trade, innovation and sustainable development. France has recently faced strained relations with its former West African colonies, including Ivory Coast and Senegal, and French forces that for years provided security against jihad insurgents in the Sahel states of Mali, Burkina Faso and Niger were ordered out following a series of military coups.
8: Mountaineers in Nepal say bad weather is hampering efforts to fix ropes from a camp high up in Everest to the summit, triggering fears of further delays to the spring climbing season. A team of highly skilled mountaineers known as Icefall Doctors attach ropes and ladders all the way to the peak of the world's highest mountain so that others can climb to the top. The season has already been delayed due to a huge unstable chunk of glacier blocking the path. An alternative route has been opened up. And that's the latest BBC News.
6: I'm Lee C. Camp, and this is No Small Endeavor, exploring what it means to live a good life.
7: I think, frankly, humanity is struggling with the same question, which is, what can I tolerate in my relationships?
6: That's documentary filmmaker Nicholas Ma talking about the motivation behind his most recent film, Leap of Faith.
7: I was reading an article in the Wall Street Journal about this quixotic pastor in Michigan who was trying to bring congregations together across difference, not by sort of removing the difference or vanishing it, but rather acknowledging it and finding a way of still being in relationship. And that seemed so improbable. This was, you know, late 2020, and it just didn't seem like that was something that was happening a lot in our country.
6: At that time, Nicholas had finished producing the wildly successful 2018 documentary, Won't You Be My Neighbor? That film, about the legendary Fred Rogers, was the highest grossing biographical documentary of all time. But despite all of its success and acclaim, Nicholas said it had left him with a single complicated question.
7: people kept asking, you know, where are the Mr. Rogers of today? Where are the Fred Rogers of today? And I didn't have a really good answer. And that stuck with me that I didn't have a good answer, because it was a movie that I wanted to feel hopeful and I think has such beauty and humanity in it. And to sort of hit this speed bump at the end of, well, that was then and this is now, I think in some ways undid for me some of what made the movie feel so meaningful.
6: So Nicholas reached out to Reverend Michael Golker to find out more about his experiment in tolerance and togetherness.
7: He brought these 12 pastors together over the course of a year for these conversations to figure out, is it possible for us to belong to each other across deep differences? And, you know, all the differences, you know, that you can imagine in our world right now, differences of race, differences of gender, differences of class, differences of theology, differences of sexuality, you know, all the things that seem like these threats that make togetherness impossible.
6: Over a 12-month period, Nicholas and his crew were given broad access to the complicated conversations that followed. The result? A fascinating and deeply moving film about fellowship, faith, and what happens when we cannot seemingly reconcile the two.
7: I often think that friendship that is based on how we're similar seems like it's more durable, but I think it's actually more fragile. Because if you were to change or I were to change, could the friendship still exist or not? You know, if we're friends because we both love to fish and then I become a vegan, are we still going to be friends or not? Whereas friendship that's forged across difference has actually a deep durability to it, because there is a sense that I don't understand this part about you, but I still find a way to love all of you, right? Not just to love the part I understand, to love the part I don't understand as well. And therefore, it allows us to grow and change with each other, and for the friendship to have that kind of flexibility to evolve as well.
6: Leap of Faith asks deeply divisive questions and offers no simple answers. Instead, it invites us to sit in the deep discomfort of profound disagreement and witness the humanity of those who are deeply pained by our most deeply held beliefs.
7: Sometimes pain has to be endured and witnessed over time in order for something to change, right? And of course, theologically, I think of that as being sort of at the heart of the Christian story, that time matters, right? There are 3 days between the crucifixion and the resurrection, right? There is time that must take place, and we can't leap into some perfected state of being. But if anyone's ever tried to learn a new skill or learn a new language, that time feels awful. You want to fast forward through it, but it's only by enduring it that you discover something. And I think I was wrong in what I thought would happen at every point in this film. And I'm so grateful that we gave it the time to discover what lay on the other side.
6: Today, my fascinating conversation with Nicholas Ma. Nicholas Ma, welcome.
7: Thank you. It's great to be here.
6: It's lovely to have you with us today. Very grateful for your time. As I told you before we started taping, I recently watched Leap of Faith, and I was surprised, you know, honestly, because I kind of knew what the premise of the film was going to be, and I found myself moved to tears like 3 times. It's really a beautiful film, and I thank you for the work that you've done with that.
7: Well, thank you for watching it.
6: You go to Grand Rapids, you're directing this. Was there a sense of you being an outsider in New England, going to the Midwest to do this, to this kind of classic, very deeply Christian town that's chock full of Christian Reformed folks there in Grand Rapids?
7: I think there was actually a kind of helpful curiosity, right? I'm coming in from a place where the politics of Grand Rapids are all new to me, the politics within its theology as well as within the city. And I don't come in with any preconceived notions or sort of having chosen a side. And I think there was a way in which it meant that in each of these relationships with the pastors, for me, that evolved over the course of multiple years, we could encounter each other afresh as opposed to coming in with suspicion. There's always something to overcome when you come from a different place. And it wasn't always legible to me what was happening at the time. And I feel grateful to Michael and lots of other people to help me understand what was transpiring.
6: When you say there were certain things happening that were not legible to you, was that because of cultural difference, theological difference, that just was not part of your own lived experience?
7: The film deals a lot with pain, and the pain of witnessing pain. And what do we do with that? And our reactions to that type of experience are often very internal. And so for me, part of it was trying to uncover what is this internal dialogue that's happening within Michael, within Artie, within Joan, within Chase, within all of these pastors that are deeply, deeply committed to their faith and deeply committed to following their faith and struggling to figure out what does that mean for them in this moment.
6: After the first move or two of the film, you're helping us see the humanity of everyone involved and even the humanity of the pastors. All of these pastors are very lovable, deeply committed, gracious, generous human beings. And there's just one scene where you help us see the kind of particular pain of being a pastor and how one can be minimized or one can be flattened or one can be put in a box and the sort of pain that they're expressing about that. And then there's a move, perhaps it's near the center of the film, of the so-called line exercise. Would you describe the line exercise and what the viewer sees there?
7: It's a kind of this moment of truth, right? Where the pastors, they're very lovable and very pastoral, right? You can see why their congregations would love them. And we wanted to sort of make the differences more visible and clearer, particularly to each other, but also for anyone watching. So they all stood on a line and we asked them probably like 35 different questions about, do you agree with this statement or do you disagree with this statement? And we threw the most explosive questions into that. Michigan had just voted to put abortion as a right into the Constitution. So one of the questions was, should abortion be enshrined in the Michigan state constitution or not? One of the questions was around, did you want to become a pastor when you were a child or not, right?
6: And then in each of those cases, they're standing on a center line. If they agree, they move forward to the room. And if they disagree, they move to the back of the room.
7: Exactly. And so you see them divide. You see the sort of almost like the bellows of the lungs sort of expand as they move to these opposite sides and then come back together. One of them was, do you have to believe in the literal life, death, and resurrection of Jesus Christ in order to be a Christian? And most of them went to the side of yes, and a couple people went to the side of no. And then the question of sexuality came around. Would you officiate a wedding between a same-sex couple? And 8 go to one side and 4 go to the other. And over the course of these questions, you realize that kindness and care in the room is going to be tested.
6: And because this is a year-long process, you all were meeting, what, 12 times over the course of a year?
7: We did 3 week-long retreats and then met monthly and then individually in smaller groups in between. So, yeah.
6: So, yeah, going back to the matter of pain, soon after the line exercise, there's this articulation of, oh, that hurt more than I thought it was going to hurt. What are you watching and seeing and hearing as the group begins to address that pain after that exercise?
7: There is this time period between the line exercise and that next morning where you can feel something has shifted in the group. You can feel that there is this awareness that there is something that is going to need to be discussed. And how are they going to do that? In the case of Joan, it's really the question around sexuality of whether you would officiate a wedding or not. And Joan, being a lesbian Methodist pastor and married to a woman, was saying this is particularly painful for me. And so we watch this frank and difficult admission of pain, and we're confronted with the discomfort that it creates, right? What does it mean to have to encounter somebody else's pain? And I think it's one of the most difficult moments in the film, and it's one that I've come back to many, many times in the months and years since and in many conversations with those pastors.
6: The emphasis upon vulnerability that also comes out in the film, is that something that you anticipated was going to be a key practice, or was that something that unexpectedly bubbles up as a crucial practice in the midst of all this?
7: Vulnerability is such an essential part of documentary. It's what we're sort of curious about as a viewer, right? Like, how can I get an insight into this person that I might not otherwise receive? And it's also a safe way to experience vulnerability because as a viewer, you don't have to see the person in person, right? You don't have to be witnessed in return. And it forces these questions about what would I do in that moment, whether I were the vulnerable person or the person witnessing it, like, how would I respond? I don't think I realized that that dynamic would become so essential in the film, and the ways in which we put ourselves in the role of the vulnerable and put ourselves in the role of the witness of vulnerability, and the discomfort of knowing that we've both been both in our lives in many, many situations. And I think those situations in our lives are some of the hardest to navigate. We'd like to think that we would know what to do in those moments and that we would have the right answer. And you know, it's interesting because sexuality is one of these conversations that within American Christianity is, it's like the third rail, right? It's so difficult to talk about. It's the issue that denominations are splitting over. And it was the issue that I didn't want this film to focus on. And yet it's where the pastors went, I think, because it is this question that they didn't know how to talk about. That scene, that moment where Joan shares her sense of vulnerability and pain, is the scene that is most provocative often for viewers, because they want to go in and change what happened, right? They want to go and say that they should have done this. Joan should have done this. This is how this should have gone. And of course, the challenge is, in real time, it never goes the way it should have gone, whatever that means for you. The shoulds get overrun by the facts of what transpired. And we're left with this sense of maybe should is a much harder word than we think it is from a distance. And we have to contend with that.
6: So you said there that you didn't want this film to focus so much on the issue of sexuality, and yet it happened. And even in the film itself, there's expressed frustration that that's the topic that keeps coming up repeatedly over the course of that year. Spending all that time with this project, why do you think that was the issue that kept coming up? And looking at you describing this as a third rail in American Christianity that we simply don't know what to do with, it is pretty remarkable that you did have at least three of the 12 express, for example, that they did not believe you needed to believe in the bodily resurrection of Christ to be a Christian. And yet that's not the issue that gets talked about repeatedly. It's the issue of sexuality.
7: Never comes up again. No one brings it up privately, publicly, in no conversations. Does anyone ever comment on that division as something that should be discussed?
6: And here you're talking about a contemporary issue that obviously is very volatile, but why, as you did this project, what's your takeaway on why this has become a litmus test for so many people?
7: I wish I knew the answer to that. I don't. I can offer some thoughts around it. First of all of the pastors would say this is not the most important issue facing Grand Rapids. All of them would say this is not the issue that they want to be spending their time on. And so it's particularly strange that they individually feel strongly that this is not where they would like to spend their time, and yet collectively as a group can't avoid that conversation. I think there is a challenge right now around what we know how to talk about and what we don't know how to talk about. And I think sexuality is one of those things that we don't know how to talk about. We threw all sorts of very potent questions around race and race relations into the mix, questions about reparations, questions about police violence, all sorts of things that are hotly debated and equally divisive in any kind of polling situation. But somehow we've found the language to avoid the hard conversation and to say, well, certainly things were difficult. And we have these niceties that allow us to conceal this big division. And somehow I observe, at least, that the inability for people whose profession is based around language, right, whether that's scriptural language or the language of a sermon or the language that they, in their pastoral conversations, when they don't have the words for something, I think that's very anxious making and very sort of troubling. And so I think they kept on saying, how can I not talk about this? How can I not find the words? And I think that felt troubling. Why it's an issue that feels like it has such potency theologically is not a question that I think I'm equipped to answer, but I can observe that in the history of American Christianity, there's often a single very divisive issue that the church is struggling with. And I wonder sometimes whether it is a proxy for this challenge of what does it mean for us to be one body, or what does it mean for us to divide? And to me, that's the central human question that we have to ask ourselves. When do we commit ourselves to each other, and when do we see someone as outside of the bounds of what we can accept?
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6: Hello friends, Lee C. Camp here. 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

0: Welcome back to No Small Endeavor, exploring what it means to live a good life. I'm Lee C. Camp. If you're just joining us, our guest today is Nicholas Ma. We're discussing his documentary called Leap of Faith, which follows 12 pastors as they navigate the religious convictions that divide their communities, asking whether we can disagree and yet still belong to one another in a divided world. What does it mean for you as a filmmaker to be in the room? You're in very vulnerable spaces in that particular project. How does the presence of cameras and your own embodied presence change, you think, what's happening?
1: Part of it is when you have cameras around for long enough, they become part of the background. And one of the pastors who was the most worried, Andrew, said to me the first day, "How do I know you're not going to make this movie The Real Pastors of Grand Rapids?" You know?
0: Exactly. Yeah.
1: Yeah. And I was like, well, you know, don't throw wine in each other's face, and there's not much I can do. But, you know, he came in with a real skepticism of what this project might be or might be trying to do. And he said 3 days later, he's like, "I don't even notice the cameras anymore." Like, within 3 days, you get to that point. So I think that the notion that you're performing for the cameras really disappears. I do think that witness intensifies experience. We feel the difference if we're crying in public versus if we're crying in private, right? We feel the difference if we're yelling in public versus if we're yelling in private. Anyone who has kids and knows, it feels very different when your kids misbehave in public than when they misbehave at home. So I think that there is an intensifying effect of the cameras. And I think, you know, part of the way the project was premised was saying to these pastors, "Hey, guys, if you believe that all things hold together in Christ, right? If you believe that, then you owe it to the people of Christ to demonstrate it. And it is living into your faith to do that on camera rather than somehow diluting it."
0: Were there any particular points where you're observing what's happening and you find yourself particularly moved or troubled or in pain?
1: Yes, throughout. It's awful to sit behind a camera and to not be able to intervene, or it is like that experience of being a viewer when you're watching it, where it's sort of enraging, except for the fact that they're actually in front of you and you feel like you could just step in and say, guys, like, can't we just give each other a hug and make up and all of that? And so it's enormously frustrating, and your heart goes out to everybody because you're frustrated that they can't find each other in those moments. They can't find that love. And I think, to me, the huge, huge lesson was one of duration, of saying sometimes pain has to be endured and witnessed over time in order for something to change. And I'm so grateful that we gave it the time to discover what lay on the other side. And that's what each of the pastors said. You know, there's this moment, to talk about that moment of pain again, Joan talks about her pain, and there is a sort of potent silence from the pastors who had said they would not officiate a same-sex wedding. And in more conservative conversations, people say, well, why didn't those pastors explain their theological views and make it clear to Joan why they believed what they believed? In more liberal settings, people say, well, why didn't they just jump up and give Joan a hug and say, "I love you. I see the imago Dei in you. I see your inner humanity, your inner godliness." And I asked Artie, who I think is such an incredibly thoughtful, beautiful soul, "Do you think back to that moment?" He says, "I think about that all the time." I said, "Well, why were you silent? What was going through your head in that moment?" And he said, "I didn't know what I could say that would neither create more pain nor paper over real difference. And so all I could do was sit there in silence and feel her pain with her in that moment." And I thought to myself, that is a beautiful lesson for all of us. Those are not the only two options, to keep fighting or to fix it. Sometimes there is an option of just hearing and listening and being with. And to give it that time allows something else to change.

0: in the end, in many ways, nothing is resolved, and yet maybe everything is. I would summarize it as no one necessarily seems to have changed their opinion on thinking about given issues, and yet you have people who have committed to friendship even in the difference. Is that a fair representation, you think, of where the trajectory of the film goes?
1: I think it's very fair. And I think I can assure you that all of the pastors have said that it's a fair representation of what happened over the course of that time. I would say, you know, if you were to do the line exercise again, I think everyone would wind up on the same side of those questions that they were on at the beginning. So it's not that somehow, oh, all of a sudden Joan is no longer married to a woman, or all of a sudden all of the pastors would officiate same-sex weddings. Like, no, the people are on the same side of those lines. I think that friendship that is created, though, is profound. And in the year after the film was completed, Molly is a member of the Northwest Pastors Group, and James's church is in the Northwest and had never been invited to be in this pastors group. And James is a Black pastor from a historically Black church, and this Northwest Pastors Group had never had a Black pastor from a historically Black church in the group, and he was the first one, and Molly invited him to join, and it changed the group, it changed Molly, it changed James. You know, it just, the film wasn't about how to integrate pastors in the northwest part of Grand Rapids, and yet it's this beautiful outcome that nonetheless occurred. And so I think it's because those friendships existed that it can continue to bear fruit.
0: When you think about this particular project, do you think of it as a work for the sake of the church, or do you think of it as a work for the sake of America?
1: I think the church, I think America, I think frankly, humanity is struggling with the same question, which is, what can I tolerate in my relationships? And because those institutions have gotten so big, right? We're 350 million people in this country. We're billions and billions across the globe. And I think we forget about what it really means to be a neighbor, right? And I mean that in the Fred Rogers secular sense of, won't you be my neighbor, as well as in the scriptural sense of, love thy neighbor. And there is a kind of proximity to that, right? There's a kind of embodied encounter. We're not neighbors with someone who lives halfway across the country or halfway across the globe. And people often ask me, why didn't you choose pastors from across the country? Well, because they're not neighbors, right? They're not in the same proximate community. These 12 pastors have a sense that they need to understand each other for the sake of their communities, for the sake of their city, in a way that I don't really have to understand someone in Milwaukee or in Albuquerque. You know, if I don't understand them, my community won't fall apart. I do have to understand the people that are proximate to me. I believe this as a statement of faith with a lowercase f, that if we extend those communities of care, they start to overlap. And all of a sudden, the care that I exhibit towards people that are in need in my community, that sort of ripples across, and perhaps it does reach someone in Milwaukee or someone in Albuquerque. It's not about saying they're irrelevant to me. It's about saying, within my locus, within my space, my arms only reach so far. What am I doing with them?
0: My understanding that prior to doing film work, you'd worked with the Global Economic Policy, U.S. Senate Committee on Foreign Relations, with matters like recapitalization of the IMF, World Bank, cap and trade legislation. And I wonder how those large systemic concerns of policy and institutions and how institutions work, how do you think that that has informed the kind of work that you're doing now?
1: I think we put too much faith in institutions and not enough faith in ourselves. And it means we're constantly disappointed by institutions. And I think sometimes we don't hold ourselves to a high enough standard. We need institutions, but institutions are really the codification of what we collectively believe. I think about it a lot, you know, walking down the streets of New York, you can walk past someone who doesn't have a home, who's sitting on the street, and I think people often have one of two thoughts. They either think, gosh, New York City is not doing its job of taking care of these people, or they have the thought, these people are not doing a good job of taking care of themselves. There are plenty of resources they could avail themselves of. What I think is fascinating is in both of those thoughts, we as the viewer, as the witness, have sort of exonerated ourselves from any responsibility. And I think we have to remember that we have an enormous amount of control over the world immediately around us. And I think we don't take that seriously. And I think because the world feels so big, that sense of control feels so small and so irrelevant. But it's those small acts that have changed the world over and over and over again. Whether you go back to John Lewis deciding to walk from Selma to Montgomery and failing and trying it again and then trying it a third time, or whether you think about it as a man who's robbed and half dead along the road to Jerusalem, and it's not a priest who stops, it's not a Semite, it's a good Samaritan who stops and offers help and aid. And, you know, 2,000 years later, we still talk about that good Samaritan. We don't know whether we're going to be the ones that do the thing that will be in 2,000 years vaunted as what it means to be good, but we don't know that we won't be. And to take ourselves out of that picture would be to be the first two people who walked by and say, oh, this is not my job.

0: 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Coming up is a short break, followed by our discussion on faith, uncertainty, and the three topics that inspire Nicholas the most.
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0: Hello friends, Lee Seacamp here. 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

0: That language of neighbor, you've surfaced that language several times in our conversation. And of course, that relates to the earlier work that you pointed to with the Fred Rogers documentary, Won't You Be My Neighbor? And you were on Fred Rogers' show when you were a boy, is that right? Your father, Yo-Yo Ma, is playing cello, you're playing piano, and you had this a couple of conversations with Fred Rogers?
1: Yes, I was on the show when I was six, and then I was on the show again when I was 16.
0: Huh.
1: I can assure you, I was really excited to be on the show when I was six, and I was really anxious to be on the show when I was 16.
0: Do you remember that being any particularly significant turning point in your thinking about your place in the world, or was it just a sort of matter of navigating show business that you needed to attend to as a six-year-old and 16-year-old?
1: Yeah, talking about duration, I think things gain meaning and change in meaning over time. I think I wouldn't have made this movie if I hadn't been on the program and had this deep love for who Fred was and deep sort of commitment to him. I don't think at six I was like, this seems like a good doc subject, so let me get in early. I went to Memorial Church at Harvard, where the pastor, the minister there, has a great title. It's the Plummer Professor of Christian Morals and Pusey Minister. It was Peter J. Gomes, who was there at the time, you know, and a legendary preacher. I don't think I thought much of how that would affect my life growing up, but I still remember the things that he said. I did Bible study with an Orthodox rabbi who was visiting from Jerusalem. My mother thought it was very important to know the Hebrew Bible well. And I just remember being furious about the story of Abraham and Isaac, just furious as a kid. Like, there's nothing good about this story. This is an unredeemed story. And the fact that that's always stuck with me, I think, is probably in some ways the germ that makes me believe so deeply in the importance of shared texts that we struggle with and struggle with together, that we gain something by the continual struggle with them versus saying, let's discard this text because it's just too complicated. You know, dads shouldn't kill their sons. I don't know how I could fast forward from that moment to now, but I know I look back on that moment, on those moments, as being so essential to who I am as a person.
0: The way you put that about shared sacred texts, thinking for a while about it, there seems to be a very significant difference between a community that reduces the notion of the authority of a text to taking away one set of right interpretations of that text versus a community that conceives of the authority of a text as a text that we must keep arguing about and with. It seems to me that you're more in that latter space, which, you know, in some ways would not be surprising given that you said that you studied Hebrew Bible with a rabbi, because certainly in the Jewish tradition, there's this very strong emphasis upon, no, what you're doing is you're arguing with the text, and that the tradition comprises people who have very different takeaways from the text, but they keep arguing together and arguing with the text, and that constitutes the bounds of the tradition. But I don't know, thoughts on any of that?
1: I think whether we like to believe it or not, all of us are in the latter camp, right? We just hold more certainties about where we are in that debate. But certainly the history of Christianity is not one of complete certainty around the text over 2,000 years, you know. And so I think it's very easy in moments of stress to look for certainty as a place of refuge. And I think it's a dangerous place to go because it, again, makes your world more brittle, more fragile, right? Because what happens if that certainty is upended, any part of it? What does it mean about the rest of it, right? That's why I think people worry so much about deconstruction, you know, sort of taking people away from the church or away from that kind of space. I think much more about, in moments of stress and chaos, about embracing uncertainty and knowing that you are held is the sort of the counterbalance to that, because unknowability is inevitable, right? There are so many things that I don't know, and I can take delight in that versus be fearful of that. It doesn't mean that I lose who I am, but it allows me to discover a group of pastors in Grand Rapids, Michigan, who have become incredibly important to me as human beings, and allows that relationship to

0: exist if I had come in with a concrete sense of this is all there is to know and everyone is falling on one side or the other of what it is that I know to be right, I would have lost something deep in my life. And I don't want to speak for other people, and I don't want to suggest that I have some lock on any kind of understanding. But I think that to me, what resonates so deeply about faith as a way of engaging with life is that it allows for uncertainty, and it allows for me to hold on to something in that uncertainty. And so I feel so grateful for that. And I'm sure other people find different things, but that to me is the core for me. And so when I think about the ways in which people have wrestled with faith and wrestled with text and wrestled with morality for thousands of years, I feel comforted that my wrestling with it is part of this seemingly inevitable human tradition and condition of saying, how do I make what I can of this brief time that I have on this planet to give it meaning?
1: I believe that you said at one point that you think of documentary as empathy steroids. Talk to us about that.
0: I think when done well, documentary is like holding a piece of glass up against the world, and you frame up an image that you're looking at of something that's very different from where you are. But if you tilt the glass just right, you see your reflection superimposed upon that. And I think that is the beauty of it, that you can watch a documentary about Alaskan fishermen. Doesn't mean you're going to go out and be an Alaskan fisherman, but you are going to see some of yourself in that. And it allows you to have a dialogue with yourself about who you are in the world that is different than you could have had beforehand. With a movie like Leap of Faith, I think you can watch it and have no relationship with Christianity and not jump and decide to become a Christian after watching it, just like you're not going to become an Alaskan fisherman, and still have to have a dialogue with yourself about what am I challenged to believe about a group of people that I might have had great certainty about before. And similarly, within Christianity, you might come in saying, well, I'm certainly not going to leave here and join a Kojic church or become a Methodist. But when I see myself in these moments, what does it force me to reconcile with or be vulnerable about within myself that I might have very, very successfully contained up until this point? You know, I feel so grateful for films that have done that for me and people that have done that for me, and I feel bigger for it, not smaller for it.
1: When you think about your own work, are the things that you just described a sufficient summary of what you're trying to do with your art form? Do you have another more specific or even broader vision of what you're hoping to accomplish with the work that you're doing in the world?
0: I certainly don't have a more specific vision. I'm really interested in art and faith and science as three topics that often are seen as sort of like garnishes to life. Oh, isn't it nice to have a little bit of art? Or isn't it nice to go to church on Sunday? Or isn't it nice to sort of like see pictures of Artemis II and the moon or the earth? And often people sort of attach to one of them. Like, this is the one that I'm going to hold on to. And the other two are preposterous or unnecessary. And I actually think that all three of them point to the same human question of like, how do we deal with being finite beings in an infinite world? And I think that we can go through most of our days, 99% of our day, not thinking, oh, what does it feel like to be a finite being in an infinite world? But those moments in our life where that question comes home to roost, the birth of a child, the death of a parent, we run headlong into those three, right? Headlong into, what is the science? What music can I put on to listen to? A deep desire for prayerfulness, you know? And those are the only three things that seem to help. And so I think of them when I think about the work that I do. I think about How are we asking ourselves those eternal questions and contending with them?
1: One quick kind of lightning round set of questions around the three areas you just proposed for us as ways to navigate what it means to be a finite human being in a complex, often challenging world that reminds us all the time of our mortality. Point us to a favorite piece or pieces of music that you come back to that help you navigate that.
0: Sure. I can't help but cite my father in this. You know, I listen to the Bach cello suites all the time. The other thing is I love counterpointal music. Fugues, preludes and fugues are to me amazing because they're this interplay of voices that just remind you of how layering creates more beauty. Yeah.
1: Yeah.
0: Probably my quick answer.
1: With regard to faith, what's some sort of source practice that you regularly find yourself going back to?
0: You know, being Episcopalian, liturgy is, I love the liturgy, and I think the Book of Common Prayer has some exquisite poetry in it. But I tend to think about something more quotidian, more sort of just like daily practice, which is to think about the three people in my life that I want to love better today and that I'm not loving better. Not the three people that I struggle to love better, or I don't want to love better, but the people that I want to love better and could. And how do I do that? Right now, I think about my grandfather who's in a retirement community outside of Boston, and I haven't been great about calling, and I'm going to call him when we hang up the phone. And that's just something that I can do. And it's that reminder that that thing that I can do doesn't always have to be a burden. It can be a joy. It's like, oh, I will feel so much better for having done that. And so will someone else, right? We can actually create joy. It's not like it's stolen from me and given to someone else.
1: And what about science?
0: I think we think of science as a business of certainty. And anyone who's a scientist knows that it's anything but. It's a business of uncertainty. And I don't just mean that in the sense of quantum mechanics and things like that. I mean that just, it's about exploring the unknown and that kind of curiosity and willingness to say, maybe we don't know as much as we think we do. And if there's something that to me is beautiful about the fact that Bach is a composer that's been played for hundreds of years, and yet we're still interested in hearing someone else's interpretation. Scripture is something that's been read for thousands of years. We're still struggling to understand exactly what it means to us today. You know, we've been staring at the stars for hundreds of thousands of years, and we still only have the vaguest inkling of exactly what's out there. And I find that comforting. It's like, okay, I'm not the only one that feels lost at times, and I can feel, yeah.
1: Any last things that you've taken away from the work with Leap of Faith, stories that continue to play in your mind, or what kind of human being it's helped you become as you did that work?
0: I traveled around the country. We were in 30 cities or something like that. And it was fascinating to me as someone who lives in Brooklyn that wherever we went, everyone was kind of unhappy. You know, everyone was kind of unhappy. No one was looking around saying, this is the world exactly as I want it to be. Everyone felt like, this doesn't feel great. And I think it can feel lonely to say that, to know that. And that's not a question of politics. That's not a question of anything, but actually I think a general sense of just glumness about the world. You don't pick up the paper and read a lot of good news, you know. And I think it's also a reminder when you realize that almost anyone you reach out to bring a little bit of joy into their lives will welcome it. You know, I think sometimes we think we need an invitation or we're alone in our suffering. We're together in our wondering, our wandering. And if we can reach out and simply say, I see you and you look like you're having a bad day and I just want you to know that you're loved. It's remarkable how much that can radiate outwards. And I think that's not just a story for this moment in time. I think it's sort of core to the American story to reach out our hands and say to people, I just want you to know that you're loved. And we are human beings together.
1: Been talking to documentary filmmaker Nicholas Ma. Nicholas, thanks so much for the lovely conversation. Beautiful work you're doing in the world. Great to be with you today.
0: Thank you, Lee. It's been such a pleasure to have the conversation.
1: And blessings on your conversation with your grandfather.
0: Thank you very much.

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4: We use entertainment to cope with modern life. In order to keep viewers, the boundaries keep being pushed more and more and more. The rage machine is such a great term for it. It's just churning fear, rage, the promise of relief. So now our appetite for those types of pseudo blood sports has really increased.
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5: BBC News with Sue Montgomery. Iranian state media say Tehran has sent its response to the latest U.S. proposal to end the war in the region. The proposals, delivered through Pakistani mediators, are said to focus on first ending hostilities in the Strait of Hormuz. The reports suggest Iran wanted more complex issues, including Iran's nuclear program and the end of sanctions, to be discussed at a later stage. Siavash Ardalan is from BBC Persian.
6: It's really a memorandum of understanding in response to the counterproposal that the U.S. had. The fact that Iran has put forward its proposal 2 days later than when the Americans had said they were expecting it itself is a show of defiance. And also, there's deep mistrust embedded in Iranian authorities. We understand that Iranians feel that the Americans are pushing them somehow to speed up, to accelerate contacts within the Iranian leadership in order to formulate a response.
5: Maritime tracking monitors say a Qatari vessel carrying liquid gas appears to have crossed the Strait of Hormuz, bound for Pakistan. If successful, the fuel transit, approved in advance by Tehran, would be Qatar's first export via the strait since the start of the war. However, Qatar's prime minister criticized Iran for an attack in Qatari waters on a commercial bulk carrier, which Tehran said was US flagged. Lebanon's health ministry says Israeli strikes have killed two paramedics from the Hezbollah-affiliated Islamic Health Committee in the south of the country, despite a ceasefire. The ministry statement said two health committee sites in Kalayi were directly targeted and condemned what it called Israel's continued violation of international laws. It said five others were wounded. Lebanese officials say almost 40 people were killed in Israeli strikes on Saturday, including many civilians. Israel says it was targeting Hezbollah, killing 10 operatives. Passengers stranded on board a cruise ship for several weeks by a deadly outbreak of Hanta virus are finally being returned home. The MV Hondius is moored off the Spanish island of Tenerife, where people have been taken off by nationality and flown to their home countries to enter quarantine. None are symptomatic. Those made ill by the rodent-spread virus had already been evacuated. Guy Hedgeco is on Tenerife.
7: Throughout the rest of today, they're going to continue disembarking passengers from the boat. They will continue to head to the airport and catch those flights. And then tomorrow, there will be more flights leaving as well. We're told that the last flight will have Australian passengers on it. It's a very sort of laborious, painstaking process because of all the protocols that are in place to ensure the safety of the whole process and that local people are not affected by it.
5: BBC News. The Pakistani Prime Minister Shehbaz Sharif has condemned a suicide attack on a security post in the northwest of the country, which killed 15 police officers. Mr. Sharif said his government remained fully determined to eliminate all forms of terrorism. An Islamist militant alliance said it carried out the attack. Anbarasa Nitarajan reports.
8: It's the latest attack in a series of violent incidents in northwest Pakistan. That region is bordering Afghanistan. And for the past few months, there were no major attacks as such. This seems to be a well-coordinated attack, according to Pakistani officials. Now, initially, the Pakistani authorities are saying a vehicle loaded with explosives rammed into this security post in Bannu district of Khyber Pakhtunkhwa province. That triggered a huge explosion in which many officers were killed on the spot.
5: The Sudanese army says it has recaptured from the paramilitary rapid support forces a strategic southeastern area close to the border with Ethiopia. It says its troops retook Al-Kaili in the Blue Nile region on Saturday, 2 weeks after the army garrison there was overwhelmed by RSF forces. There's no independent confirmation. Four miners have been found dead after an explosion at a coal mine in central Colombia, in the same area where a similar accident a week ago left 9 people dead. The governor of the Cundinamarca department said the blast took place early on Saturday, trapping workers at the Las Quintas mine. Thousands of fans have gathered in the Austrian capital Vienna for the official opening ceremony of one of the world's biggest annual live music events, the Eurovision Song Contest. Once again, Israel's participation has sparked protests, with 5 countries who usually compete, Iceland, Ireland, the Netherlands, Slovenia and Spain, all boycotting this year's event. BBC News.
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2: 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I'm Rund Abdelfattah. Today, how reality TV blurred the lines between entertainment and real life. A warning, this episode contains vulgar language.
10: We've become bored with watching actors give us phony emotions. We're tired of pyrotechnics and special effects. While the world he inhabits is in some respects counterfeit, there's nothing fake about Truman himself. No scripts, no cue cards. It isn't always Shakespeare, but it's genuine. It's a life.
11: Fade the music up.
12: Women have been forced to tolerate the manipulative of F-boys for far too long. And that's why we're here. Welcome to F-Boy Island.
11: Okay, fade the clip down.
12: Ladies, the three of you are hoping to find love.
2: If you're thinking, what is going on? Yeah, that was intentional. F-Boy Island, a reality TV show set on, you guessed it, an island, tasked three women with trying to find the real nice guys among a group of mostly self-proclaimed F-boys, or players. And the clip we opened with is from the fictional movie The Truman Show, in which a guy unknowingly grows up in a world completely manufactured for TV. Two very different setups, same basic question. What's real and what isn't? Why are we telling you all this? Well, you'll have to keep listening to find out. Nothing like a good cliffhanger, am I right?
11: Cue guest tape.
13: My name's Goloka Bolte. I am a reality TV casting director for the last 20 years.
2: We spent over an hour getting to know Goloka before casting her for this episode, and another hour interviewing her. But like any good reality show, you'll only hear the parts that make the story pop.
13: I started out in the grand old days of reality TV.
11: Music in, something playful.
13: My first sort of significant project that I worked on was season 2 of Joe Millionaire. And since then, you know, I've gone on to cast everything from MasterChef to work on Let's Make a Deal to RuPaul's Drag Race to Million Dollar Listing to The Real Housewives of New Jersey. It kind of runs the gamut. I absolutely love casting FY Island. So during the casting process, I mean, we are asking people about the most sort of rogue, rascally things they've ever done and trying to figure out what's their story, what's their motivation for being there.
14: I'm just here to clap. Like, you look good, I look good, we look good together. I love to tease, I love to flirt. I know every which way to get them. I know physical touch, mental games, all that.
13: They're like, this is just between us, right? And I'm like, yeah, me and the camera and the producers and the network executives. Yeah, just between us. I think that one of the things that people just need to remember is that, you know, you are seeing reality for the most part. That's been edited together with, you know, suspenseful music to kind of create the mood and anticipation for the next scene and put in a certain order for context to make it feel more exciting and more dramatic. If you watched the unedited footage all the way through, it would be quite boring.
11: Cue suspenseful music from the top. Bring in a clip from the Truman Show, something that really gets the listener invested.
10: We accept the reality of the world with which we're presented. It's as simple as that.
11: And end scene.
2: We accept the reality of the world with which we're presented. On TV, that presentation feels obvious now. Casting, editing, dramatic music posts, it's all part of the deal. And when we first released this episode, at the height of the COVID-19 pandemic, reality TV was having a moment. Home makeovers, dramatic Real Housewives, cooking competitions, searches for love on an island, in all different languages, all over the world.
13: I know for myself, my own business, I couldn't even keep up with the demand for work. If you're doing a competition show, you're filming away, you're living in a hotel, the crew's living there, you're on location. So we're already filming in a bubble. It's so much more cost effective and our budgets are not as big as scripted shows.
2: But today, reality TV seems to be trying to keep up with the chaos of the world. I mean, they even made a real life Squid Game. And it's getting harder to keep up, especially when so much of our lives feel manufactured. The news we watch, the feeds we scroll, the WhatsApp group chats, the Facebook mom groups. Okay, I'm spiraling, but you get where I'm going with this. We are constantly trying to figure out what's true, what's not, what's AI generated, what is reality. As someone who's watched their fair share of reality TV, it feels like we're watching that same playbook play out everywhere we look. In relationships, in the media, in politics. We literally elected a reality TV star as president. Twice. So in this episode of Throughline from NPR, we're going to use reality TV to understand three parts of modern life that already feel a lot like shows. Love, the American dream, and the rage machine.
15: The winner of Survivor Cook Islands.
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15: I'll read the last vote.
19: Just say my name.
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19: Absolutely.
15: Bob.
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21: Imagine you're a peasant in the time of the Roman Empire. You might be feeling some anger towards the people in the upper classes because you want what they have, and there's no way you're ever going to get that. So you know that you are going to live and die as you are. Gladiators did something to kind of keep the peace, right? It appeased people. Here's somebody you can look down on. You know, you can feel a little bit better about yourself, a little bit less angry. Similar emotions, you know, that people might feel in terms of that expression of anger, you know, watching two Real Housewives scream at each other. And I mean, modern day cable news, right, does this as well.
0: Major beef inside a Golden Corral. Dozens of customers get into a brawl all over a piece of meat.
21: We use entertainment to cope with modern life. People have always done that. We're looking for somewhat of an escape. In order to keep viewers, the boundaries keep being pushed more and more and more.
17: You know, I've never seen an animal that violent, that close up before. I mean, I've really felt scared for my life.
21: So now our appetite for those types of pseudo blood sports has really increased.
22: I'm Joe Rogan, and this is Fear Factor. The stunts you're about to see are extremely dangerous and should not be attempted by anyone, anywhere, anytime.
21: And I think often without a second thought, oh, this looks funny, this looks interesting, but then it can go over into the cruel. My name is Dr. Janice Gravani. I'm a licensed clinical psychologist. I think it was really my interest in anxiety that led to my interest in reality TV.
23: Are you not entertained? Are you not entertained?
24: Everyone here is waiting for the same thing, the stroke of midnight.
25: Happy New Year 2000.
26: This is Survivor.
2: At the dawn of a new millennium, audiences flocked to theaters to watch a new movie called Gladiator, set in an era when real-life blood sports were entertainment, and a reality show debuted on American television that launched the pseudo-blood sport era of reality TV. It was called Survivor.
27: Bring in Survivor executive producer Mark Burnett.
28: Survivor is a morality play. You are asking the people that you have ousted to give you the gift of $1 million.
27: We need to mention this tape comes from a 2010 interview with Mark Burnett and the Television Academy Foundation.
28: What immediately appealed to me was the idea of people building a society on Ireland, a la Swiss Family Robinson, Robinson Crusoe, Lord of the Flies.
2: If you've never seen the show, here's the basic premise. You're on an island with a bunch of people you've never met before, divided up into competing tribes, and you have to find a way to survive. Sure, there's also a TV crew there, but you're still pretty much on your own, trying to build shelter, start a fire, find food. All you're given are the bare essentials, a few tools and a bag of rice, in case your search for coconuts and fish comes up short. The tribes compete in physical challenges, and the losing tribe goes to tribal council, where one person is voted off by everybody else. When just a couple people are left, everyone who got voted off chooses a winner, who gets $1 million.
25: I always think about the importance of the year 2000 and Y2K and technophobia as being really sort of indelible to Survivor.
29: I don't know that it's necessarily going to be a computer problem. I think it's going to be a social and people problem.
25: There is a lot of social anxiety about the fast and the rapidly increasing pace of technology and how that is impacting everyday life.
30: Have we become so dependent on computers that our society is at risk if they fail?
25: My name is Raquel Gates. I am an associate professor of film and media studies at Columbia University. I find it very fitting that then we get this show, which is all about like a return to nature and like, can you build a fire?
31: Came from, you know, a working class neighborhood in Miami, you know, so I'm like, how bad could it be? To quote The Lion King, I laugh in the face of danger. I am Dr. Jatia Hart. I am a nuclear engineer. I was on Survivor season 28.
1: We're doing three tribes this year, and they're divided based on qualities that it takes to win this game.
31: Brains. I don't know the damn name.
1: Beauty, brains, and brawn.
31: Brains, beauty, brawn. I'll do that one time again just because I'm sure I messed up. I absolutely had a holy moment. I'm hungry. Actually, the hunger was not the worst part. It was that I felt like nobody was being nice to me. Not only the people I was playing with, but I felt like the crew hated me. You know, like when you walk into the cafeteria and you sit at a table and you just feel like people are just barely tolerating you?
3: No, flat side. Yep, like that.
31: As a black woman in engineering, I've been at that table a lot.
4: She has the decisiveness of a leader. She has the bossiness for sure, but she doesn't exactly have it all here.
31: I felt kind of like a cog in the machine.
5: It feels like the fantasy of Survivor is that you have this like pre-civilization society that magically conforms to everything you already sort of believe about society, but it naturalizes it.
2: Again, Raquel Gates, Associate Professor of Film and Media Studies at Columbia University.
5: So it's not like producer interference, it's not sexism, it just so happens to be that, you know, young dudes dominate the game over and over and over.
31: In my tribe, I was the youngest woman. And that, to me, is a position of weakness in any society. It's a show where you're supposed to vote people off, right? You're supposed to form a bond, a connection, and a very real bond and connection is shared history and shared experience. It's very easy to other people. In my season, three black people went out in a row. And I was like, if I'm going to go home, I'm going to go out with a bang.
6: Why they had people guarding you? I was like the mental patient. And then you left the mental patient alone and I went crazy.
27: I think listeners will get that Jatia is dumping her tribe's only bag of rice into the fire as an act of revenge.
6: It's what happens when you leave crazy people alone.
31: It's entertaining. It's TV. So I don't feel bad for it. I wish I'd have been more careful talking about mental health. I think part of it was I was feeling like they were treating me like something was wrong with me. Everything that you saw on the TV show happened, but there were a lot more things that happened that you did not see that they have to boil down. And I understand they had to make a character, they had to make a story.
7: Fourth person voted out of Survivor Cagayan. Jatia, need to bring me your torch?
8: Good luck, you guys.
28: When you're eliminated, and the minute your torch is extinguished, the music shifts. It goes to cobalt blue lighting, which is where they're walking off into the jungle and disappearing. It's a blue, cold death color. Figuratively, they're dying. And then there's a moment of vacuum, emotional vacuum.
5: Reality television is really predicated on sort of playing on our emotions. The emotional connection is the primary goal of reality television as opposed to some other forms of media.
9: Cue Jenna Scrivani.
11: What keeps people coming back to reality television is there has to be some source of conflict and tension. So creating anxiety. Actually, what I'd love to do is take a little trip through psychological history. So let's go back.
12: Hiroshima, seen from the air after the atomic bomb blast that virtually erased this city from the earth. As far as the eye can see, stretch scenes of desolation and ruin.
27: Professor Raquel Gates.
5: Coming out of World War II, where, you know, not just this country, but the world had witnessed some of the most awful atrocities that one can think of.
13: I still have that smell of burning bodies, you know, in my nose. It smelled. It's terrible.
11: You know, people were still grappling with questions about the Holocaust.
13: Ashes. All the ashes.
5: There was a real desire, especially in this country, to sort of understand, like, what makes people do the things that they do?
11: Could ordinary people do evil?
0: It is May 1962. An experiment is being conducted in the Elegant Interaction Laboratory at Yale University.
5: The idea is that you're going to record people being people and placing them in very sort of strange, bizarre situations.
0: The subjects are 40 males between the ages of 20 and 50 residing in the greater New Haven area.
5: And that's going to teach us something about what makes people tick.
11: The Stanford Prison Experiment, the Milgram Experiments.
10: Two-thirds of volunteers were prepared to administer a potentially fatal electric shock when encouraged to do so by what they perceived as a legitimate authority figure. In this case, a man in a white coat.
14: 375 volts. I think something's happened to that bulb in there.
10: Milgram's findings horrified America. They showed that decent American citizens were as capable of committing acts against their conscience as the Germans had been under the Nazis.
2: There's disagreement around the interpretations of these experiments, but
5: knowing that that's in some ways foundational to what eventually becomes reality television, I think is really helpful, because even if it gets diluted or, you know, warped, there's always this idea of we're going to help you understand why people do the things that they do or how people live.
27: Let's quickly fast forward through some early reality TV. Let's start with the British documentary, 7-Up.
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17: Hi, my name is Peter Samora. 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
18: True story.
19: Seven strangers picked to live in a loft
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5: When you get to the 90s, we have the proliferation of cable channels.
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5: We've sort of moved out of the period of broadcasting, you know, like sort of back in the day when there were only four networks. And suddenly, you know, there's tons of networks, and networks have to figure out how they keep people's attention. News media becomes a form of entertainment in a way that I think is really different than it had been before.
37: 911, what are you reporting?
38: This is AC. I have OJ in the car.
39: One thing we have been noticing, again, is a very slow pursuit, followed by numerous highway patrol vehicles.
40: Enter the so-called Dream Team, Simpson's all-star defense, including his most trusted ally, Robert Kardashian.
41: If it doesn't fit, you must acquit.
11: Because what do those channels exist for?
42: They have to get the image, they have to get the picture.
11: They exist to make money.
42: Later on, sort of say, I couldn't help myself.
11: What do they make money on? They make money on advertisements. What do you need, right, to make money on advertisements is you need viewers. How do you get viewers? Simple recipe.
43: Shock had turned to fear.
11: You make them really scared.
43: Fear that the few possessions that Andrew had spared would be stolen by looters.
11: You make them really angry.
44: The army stands guard, M16s in hand.
11: And then you promise them that you can make them, that they have to keep tuning in order to keep themselves safe.
45: The devastation.
46: Some of the pictures might be shocking.
11: The rage machine is such a great term for it. It's just churning. Fear, rage, the promise of relief.
47: Sifted through its debris and counted its dead.
11: Over and over again. Promise of relief.
47: And seen up close why they call it terror.
11: Fear, rage, the promise of relief. that spills over right into our perception of reality. And it becomes the reality TV formula, right?
0: This is Survivor.
1: When I was producing the finale of Survivor Marquesas, I'd rented Trump Warman Skating Rink in Central Park, met Donald. He told me how much he loved Survivor and that were I to ever have any ideas for him, he'd love to hear it and love to work with me. And thinking about a job interview show, kind of Survivor-ish, but it takes place in a city with the winner getting a job in big time American business, and Trump was the obvious choice.
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7: 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I'm Rund Abdelfattah. Today on the show, how reality TV turned emotion into profit. 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
23: Part 2. Will the real Slim Shady please stand up?
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11: When pro wrestling was first a thing, everybody thought it was real. They thought that these conflicts and these characters that the wrestlers had created,
27: I mean, Hogan is 6'8", Andre is 7'5",
11: were real people.
27: The bell is gone. This one is officially underway.
11: And there's this cool word that I love that came out of the pro wrestling tradition called kayfabe.
7: This is Janice Grabani. She's a licensed clinical psychologist.
11: And what kayfabe is maintaining your character once you're outside of the ring.
28: What I am is what I am. I'm a real American. I love my family. I love my God. I love all my people that believe in me.
11: So there's always this kind of question, right, about what is performance and what's reality. And I think it's no accident that one of the other things, right, that Trump was sort of heavily involved in before The Apprentice, and I think during, was the WWE. He would make regular appearances. So when I think of this idea, right, of keeping kayfabe,
29: you people shut up!
11: I don't know what is his reality and what is he projecting.
30: Your grapefruits
0: are no match for my Trump Towers.
11: People developed a parasocial relationship, right? A one-sided relationship with these people, but there's a great amount of distance between us.
1: Ladies and gentlemen, please welcome the author of this book right here, Trump, The Art of the Deal, Donald Trump.
11: Hi, Donald. Good to see you. For people who maybe didn't live in New York in the 70s, 80s, and 90s,
5: Donald Trump is the businessman who is cited in pop culture.
7: Again, Raquel Gates, Associate Professor of Film and Media Studies at Columbia University. Let me in.
4: Samantha, a cosmopolitan, and Donald Trump. You just don't get more New York than that.
14: I've got to go.
18: Yeah.
14: I'll be at my office at Trump Tower.
18: Good.
19: Excuse me, where's the lobby?
14: Down the hall and to the left.
19: Thanks.
5: Donald Trump, both his name and his image, become synonymous with American wealth.
20: Donald Trump doesn't just live large. He lives, really, on top of the world. He is the American dream.
5: There's more than one version of the American dream. The early form of the American dream, which I would actually sort of connect to westward expansion, is the idea that any like young, able-bodied white man can come and like own land, right? And sort of build a home for himself and his family and own something.
21: I pledge allegiance to the flag.
5: The next iteration of the American dream is that, you know, any immigrant, if you come here and you work hard, you can make a really nice life for yourself. Post-World War II, it's this idea that, hey, young men, you have served your country, and now you're going to come back and work hard at a good job that will allow you to buy, you know, a lovely home with a white picket fence and two cars and support your family. Now, of course, across all of those, people are always left out. Like, Black people, for instance, are left out of every, and Indigenous people are left out of every single one of those iterations. It's really like the straight white guy's, you know, kind of fantasy. But I think what we get, especially in the 1950s and 60s, is the televised aspects of the civil rights movement.
22: Certainly, the system is gradually breaking down, and this, I think, is a very hopeful sign.
5: Being able to see, you know, Dr. Martin Luther King Jr. on television,
22: to achieve the freedom,
5: seeing Black Americans being beaten by police and attacked by police dogs.
29: The inequality suffered by the American Negro population in the United States has hindered the American dream.
5: This sort of like a reconsideration and a recalibration of what the American dream looks like. And in the 80s, there's almost like this return to that 1950s ethos, but like a doubling down on it.
30: We can, and so help us God, we will make America great again.
5: And the dream itself being unbridled wealth, but also unbridled power. That's that thing that makes the 80s and the rise of Donald Trump really tantalizing for a lot of people, both in the 80s and subsequently.
7: By the turn of the century, Donald Trump's larger-than-life persona had begun to fade. This is Janice Scrivani. She's a licensed clinical psychologist.
11: Before The Apprentice, Donald Trump was kind of a washed-up businessman. He had declared bankruptcy. You know, his casinos had failed.
7: So when the opportunity to host a new survivorish business show came up, he suddenly had a chance to revive that persona.
31: My name's Donald Trump, and I'm the largest real estate developer in New York. I own buildings all over the place, model agencies, the Miss Universe pageant, casinos,
32: and private resorts like Mar-a-Lago.
31: I'm looking for The Apprentice.
11: People assumed, or Trump supporters at least, that if he's a wealthy, successful, powerful businessman,
33: you don't make $1 billion being an idiot.
11: he must also be really good at everything else.
2: I think he's smart enough to run the country.
0: The forgotten men and women of America will be forgotten no longer. That is the heart of this new movement.
11: And then bringing it all back to the rage machine.
3: As the Trump campaign helps stoke America's outrage.
0: Get her out of here.
3: Protesters have always been part of the cost of doing
11: stoke
3: business.
11: Get her out. Anxiety, fear, rage.
3: That little catchphrase is the candidate's version of what The Apprentice used to say.
6: You're fired. You're fired. You're fired.
11: And then promised he was the only one who could help.
0: This, in fact, is our new American moment. There has never been a better time to start living the American dream.
11: See, it is the reality TV formula, right?
7: During the years when Trump went from apprentice host to president of the United States, reality TV also got a makeover, thanks to a couple factors.
5: Reality television itself is becoming sort of focused on celebrities in a way that it hadn't been before.
8: Some jabroni just asked my daughter on a date.
9: That would be awesome.
8: No, she's not going out with it. Not as long as my name's Hulk Hogan.
10: So the Writers Guild of America went out on strike, and we took
7: And a writer's strike in 2007 led to a boom in new, cheaper-to-make, unscripted reality TV shows.
12: Kim, would you stop taking pictures of yourself? Your sister's going to jail.
13: Kim came into her prime exactly as social media was becoming the way of the world. That's lightning in a bottle, timing. Hi, my name is Jeff Jenkins. I'm the founder of JJP, Jeff Jenkins Productions. I've been the executive producer of Keeping Up with the Kardashians and all of its spin-offs for the first decade of its existence.
15: 911, what are you reporting?
16: This is AC. I have OJ in the car. Okay.
13: Mr. Kardashian was one of the attorneys representing OJ, and that unique last name, Kardashian, was kind of broadcast around the world. If you grow up with that and it's seeping into your pores, just becomes part of who you are. When I first saw video of the entire family, that bell goes off. Maybe Keeping Up with the Kardashians is the reality Brady Bunch.
9: I hate you all.
17: Welcome to my family.
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17: I'm Kim Kardashian.
13: Kim, Courtney, Chloe, Chris, Bruce Jenner, Rob. Kendall and Kylie, baby sisters of a second marriage.

0: Caitlyn Jenner, the Olympic hero turned reality
1: star. Hair appears to be styled like an afro.
2: Teens are using a shot glass, prescription bottles to plump up their lips like Kylie Jenner.
1: Critics say that the photos are an example of cultural appropriation.
3: Kim Kardashian breaks down in tears over her marriage troubles with Kanye West on Keeping Up with the Kardashians.
4: They're coming up on being the longest running reality show period in history. And they have built a multi-billion dollar brand off of sharing their lives.
5: Their story began with a high-profile murder case and a sex tape.
6: Cue Ray J, Sexy Can I. I'm just kidding. We're going to keep it classy.
5: And the reality TV machine transformed them into one of the most influential families on the planet. A symbol of a new version of the American dream, one of wealth, excess, and celebrity, tailored for a world where we ourselves are branded content. But making it work is a dream that's attainable for only a very few.
7: The facts bear out that there is very limited economic mobility in our country, but because of American exceptionalism, individualism, pull yourself up by your bootstraps culture, people really believe that they can.
5: The trade-off? Constantly having a camera track your every move, watching you in your most vulnerable moments, and letting the world judge you for it.
4: Kim, whose destiny is this experience of being on television and sharing, had very few boundaries. She will reassure me, no. Keep rolling.
8: Honey, I'm the Marilyn and the Jack.
7: What is performance? And what's reality?
9: Welcome. You've got mail.
7: When I think about myself as a teenager, first on the internet, what was the number one rule? 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
9: Goodbye.
7: What are we all doing? We're sharing everything about our lives with strangers on the internet. Everybody has a smartphone. 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There's this intense expectation that not only are you going to record every aspect of your life, but that it's going to look absolutely perfect and beautiful. And there's no end. Just keep scrolling and scrolling and scrolling forever and ever and ever.
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1: You're listening to Throughline from NPR. I'm Rund Abdelfattah. Today on the show, reality TV and the happily ever afters we try to manufacture.
2: Part 3. We found love in a hopeless place. I almost sang the Rihanna song, but I wouldn't do it because I feel like that would be the take you use.
3: Here he is, The Bachelor.
4: Why on earth are you doing this?
5: I was thinking that I want to meet someone great.
4: Well, really, the easy part is going to be meeting these 25 women. The tough part is deciding which 15 you're going to invite to get to know you a little bit better. These are real women, and they are really looking for a husband.
6: I mean, if this is going to be a fairy tale, how perfect would that be?
1: The idea of a soulmate, of the one, was around way before The Bachelor.
7: No matter what I ever do or say, Heathcliff.
8: I've loved you since I was 11.
9: We'll always have Paris.
8: I hate it when you make me laugh. Even worse when you make me cry.
10: You complete me.
8: But mostly I hate the way I don't hate you. Not even close. Not even a little bit. Not even at all.
1: The Bachelor, which has been on TV for more than 20 years now, fused reality with that fantasy and made us believe we could have it too.
11: I want to be everything to you. I want to be everything for you.
12: Bring in psychologist Janice Cravani.
13: And then it comes right to this romantic fairy tale conclusion. It ends with a proposal and a beautiful diamond ring. And so what we're seeing, right, is the fairy tale.
12: Then Bachelor producer.
14: Like, a lot of people think it's like, oh, let's just find the craziest, you know, person to get good ratings. But it's actually not, because to have people watch, you have to buy into the fantasy. And then to buy into the fantasy, you have to know that, you know, there are potentially great matches for people.
15: Sometimes when something's really hokey, it almost gives us permission to get lost in it, because it's kind of like, you know, this is silly, right? We all know this is a construction, right? Okay, now that we've gotten that out of the way and we suspend disbelief, it allows us to sort of lower our defenses and kind of fully indulge. But also, I think the real always seeps out.
16: Even before the pandemic struck, this was the lonely century.
17: Technology has led to substituting online connections for offline in-person connections. And ultimately, I think that has been harmful.
1: The lonelier we get, the more seductive the fantasy that we'll find real human connection becomes. And the easier it is to feel invested in shows like The Bachelor, where the engagement ring is the ultimate grand prize.
13: We have our favorites, right? Our proxies, who we want to win, who we start to form parasocial relationships with.
1: And as modern love becomes increasingly online and competitive, reality TV has evolved to mirror today's dating dilemmas.
18: In my head, it is really easy to sift out F-boys, but y'all be so confused. You be like, how did this happen? Oh my God, I thought he was this. And it was like, sis, is you blind?
19: And that is why we're here. F-boy Island. 24 men are coming right here.
15: They're not really about love and dating. They're about something else, and they're really just sort of competitive shows anyway. They're more like, they're kind of like Survivor in some ways.
13: It's almost like an enactment, right, of the dating apps. It's just like kind of swipe. I mean, certainly there's a lot more physicality, but just going through partners.
2: He was making me feel uncomfortable.
6: We're gonna be street buddies.
7: I've been in like situationships.
6: I'm kidding.
13: You know, I have a couple seconds where I'm deciding if I want to swipe left or swipe right. And they're kind of curating this image. And if you can't curate that image, right? Does that mean that that avenue is closed to you? And I think different people, you know, some people will say, no, I don't have a problem with it. But I think the majority, if you ask the majority, right, they're going to say, if you're not conventionally attractive and don't meet sort of X, Y, and Z criteria, you're not going to get any matches. And then what do? Right? Where do you go to actually meet somebody that you can make a connection with?
1: That question has led to frustration, hopelessness, and a sense of grievance that's flourishing online and reflecting back into our TV shows.
12: Cue the rage machine. Again.
5: You interrupted our date because you couldn't handle me and her alone.
9: What's mine is mine, and what's yours is mine.
8: That's not fair. And I don't...
13: We might experience, right, this emotion, right, of Schadenfreude. It's such a great word. It's happiness at the misfortune of others. 100%. When they get into fights, when they get too drunk and embarrass themselves.
8: You've embarrassed me in front of everyone. You've made me look stupid in front of everyone. So yeah, I'm gonna react. I'm gonna defend
15: myself. I think that it's fascinating that a lot of contemporary shows around love are much more focused on relationship dynamics. 90 Day Fiancé, Married at First Sight.
20: This is a revolutionary new social experiment.
21: This is the first time an experiment like this has ever been done in the U.S.
20: Four experts intend to use scientific research to arrange three marriages.
15: Essentially, what happens after people find each other, as opposed to treating marriage, for instance, as the ultimate goal or the end of the story, right? It's we're kind of like picking up after Cinderella and Prince Charming get married and being like, so what were the expectations like now that she was back in the castle? Like, what happened then?
22: Why, it's like a dream.
23: A wonderful dream come true.
8: So sick of this. Go away then. Go away. Are you happy?
23: No.
1: The fantasy is breaking down. And to keep us hooked, reality shows about love are acknowledging more and more just how hard it is not only to find human connection, but to sustain it.
24: Like, I really would love it if you could just kind of like get more into like a husband mentality.
15: Those quieter moments when people are having a conversation about, I can't believe you did, like, that's when the real slips out.
5: Like, what's your expectation? Do you think you're just going to build me into who you want me to be? Like,
15: I view these shows as acknowledging for viewers a growing cynicism, quite frankly, around like traditional models and narratives around love and around relationships. Whether it's reality television or like classic Hollywood cinema, media has always been a site of fantasy projection. It's a place for us to work out our hopes, our desires, our anxieties, our fears. And I think reality television serves that purpose really, really well.
13: Life is a series of events that don't make narrative sense. There aren't neat conclusions. So reality television provides that for us.
15: You know, there's a way that people talk about television and media and reality TV within that is being a reflection of reality. I actually think it's a refraction of reality. It's taking things that are happening in real life and sort of skewing them and sometimes presenting them back to us in ways that are perfectly aligned with reality. And in some ways are skewed in such a way that make us question what we thought we knew about reality.
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25: 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You can't leave, Truman. You belong here. Say something.
26: Say something. You're on television. You're live to the whole world.
12: Bring up Line.

0: 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Thanks, as always, to our program's co-founder, Mr. Tori Malatia, who wanders into the studio while we're on the air, hands full of snacks.
1: Oh, y'all are putting on a big show. You know, y'all want some popcorn?
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2: 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And thank

0: help him, but what he is offering is kind of the only language he has, which is violence, a boxing glove. Tell me about that scene. What were you trying to do in that moment?
1: Well, I think you've hit the nail on the head there with this kind of offering. I think Reuben reacts to the world in violence. It's all he understands. It's his safety net against the kind of terrors of life. And I think he knows fine well, due to his nature, that there might be a world where he's not always there. And so he wants to toughen Niall up and, you know, make sure he's there. I mean, family means everything to Reuben, you know, as the story unfolds, we'll understand why. But family means everything to him. So, you know, they're in this kind of very hybrid household, this kind of weirdly dysfunctional kind of way of coming together. And he wants Niall to not only learn to fend for himself, because I think at this point he's genuinely really fond of Niall and loves him and sees him as family, but he also wants there to be a masculine presence within the family household when he goes. And so I think in a weird way it is Reuben's love language, giving him a pair of boxing gloves.
0: Can you describe the characters of Niles and Reuben and how their relationship progresses?
1: Niall and Reuben, they form a kind of really close bond, like a really, you know, layered and complicated bond that they just can't shake. And no matter what happens in their life, no matter all the good and bad experiences they go through, they seem unable to shake having each other in their lives. I think as they move through lives and as they change, and the characters go through all kinds of different changes throughout the series, one thing that they cannot escape is that feeling they had for each other when they were in their youth, which is this very confused and very complicated love that they seem incapable of expressing. And the series kind of mutates through that and takes you through that feeling of can't live with someone, can't live without them, that forms the very basis of their relationship.
0: Okay, Richard, I want to go back to 10 years ago on a stage in Scotland, your one-man show called Monkey See, Monkey Do. And in the show, you talk candidly about a very devastating thing that happened to you, that you were raped. And in this clip I'm going to play, you describe one of the three mistakes you made after this thing happened to you. And I just want to note that it's kind of a bit of comedy and a bit of seriousness all in one. Let's listen.
2: Mistake number one, wearing shorts and a t-shirt. I mean, I was practically asking for it. Am I right, ladies? I'm joking. Mistake number one. Tying the incident into this idea that I was no longer a man anymore. This idea that I'd been feminized. It's funny. Out of all the things that bothered me, and trust me, there was a lot that bothered me. The one thing that bothered me most, and it seems ridiculous in retrospect, the one thing that bothered me the most, the one thing that bothered my monkey the most, this idea that I was no longer a man. This idea that I'd been feminized. And 6 years on, what is masculinity? What does that really mean? It's just a word. It's just a box for people to put things in. It doesn't exist. And I let it bother me for 6 years. And if masculinity does exist, then masculinity is the problem with everything. It's the problem on my side in terms of not speaking out, but it's the problem on the other side as well in terms of doing something like this in the first place. A lack of power in a man's head driving him towards primal sexual monkey dominance. Masculinity creates wars. Femininity doesn't create wars. What women do we know have created wars, invaded other countries? Well, Thatcher in Argentina.
0: Richard, first off, I watched that clip with my brother and my cousins, and they were all really moved about it, and it just started a conversation. And what I wanted to talk with you about is this idea of being a victim of sexual violence somehow disqualifying you from manhood. I think it's a common experience. I think it's a common experience to feel shame and to repress and not want to tell. And so I think it's pretty remarkable that not only did you speak about it, you spoke about it on stage, you wrote a one-man show wrapped around it. I want to know that moment of you saying, the only way out of this for me is to talk about it. Because so many men and people in general will go to their grave with it, because They don't want that on them. They don't want to be associated with maybe the worst thing that has

0: 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And from the estate of Joan B. Kroc, whose bequest serves as an enduring investment in the future of public radio and seeks to help NPR produce programming that meets the highest standards of public service in journalism and cultural expression.
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3: I'm Christopher Kimball, and this is Milk Street Radio. Today, the couple behind Honey & Co. are back to reveal the single best recipe in their repertoire.
4: You eat it hot, it's delicious. It cools down, you take it in your lunchbox, it's delicious. You have a bit left over, you slice it, you put it in a sandwich, it's delicious. It's such a nifty little thing to have.
3: They also share the soup so good that it sometimes makes people cry.
5: Every time we make the soup, the response is always so deep, because there's something very homey in it. I don't know, it presses a button.
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5: 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It's not happening.
3: The romantic and culinary wisdom of Honey & Co. That's coming up next on Milk Street Radio from PRX after the news.
6: BBC News with Neil Nunes. Hours after Iran responded to a U.S. plan for potential peace talks, President Trump has rejected Tehran's alternative, saying it was totally unacceptable. With the details from Washington, here's Peter Bowes.
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8: In a brief post on his Truth Social platform, Donald Trump said he'd read the latest response from what he called Iran's so-called representatives and said he didn't like it, adding in capital letters that it was totally unacceptable. It has never been entirely clear what the US proposal involved. Media reports in the US last week suggested that a one-page, 14-point memo was being considered by Iran and that it could form the basis of a final agreement, although a senior member of Iran's parliament dismissed the idea as a wish list.
6: The French Prime Minister says one of the passengers repatriated from the hantavirus-hit cruise ship in the Atlantic on Sunday has shown symptoms. Sébastien Lecornu said the person was among five evacuated from the MV Honduras, now off the Spanish island of Tenerife. Spain says more than 90 ship passengers have now returned to their countries. Guy Hedgeko reports from the island.
9: This has been a painstakingly planned operation with tight health safety measures aimed at ensuring the passengers spent as little time as possible in Tenerife before boarding their flights. The repatriation process is due to be completed when the last tourists board a flight to Australia later. The ship will then continue its journey with some remaining crew to Rotterdam. The Spanish authorities said that so far the operation has gone according to plan.
6: The head of the World Health Organization has said the United States' decision not to follow WHO guidance over the hantavirus outbreak may have risks. The acting head of the U.S. Centers for Disease Control has insisted the public risk is low and it does not need to be treated the same way as COVID-19. The WHO has advised 42 days of isolation for those leaving the ship. The Sudanese army says it has recaptured from the paramilitary rapid support forces a strategic southeastern area. The details from David Bamford.
10: Sudan's military says government troops retook Al-Khali in the Blue Nile region on Saturday, 2 weeks after the army garrison there was overwhelmed by the RSF paramilitary forces. There's no independent confirmation of the army statement, though online video on pro-government websites appear to show officers marking the victory. In the past 2 months, fighting in the Blue Nile region has intensified as a result of RSF advances from the south. The army currently controls north and central Sudan, including Khartoum, while the RSF holds the western Darfur region.
6: This is the latest world news from the BBC. Reports from northern Nigeria say dozens of fishermen are feared dead after they were caught up in a border operation by Chad's military against jihadist insurgents. Local officials told the French news agency that Chadian fighter jets bombarded two islands on Lake Chad. Fishermen who escaped say many of their comrades are dead or missing. The White House has said President Trump is expected to apply pressure on his Chinese counterpart Xi Jinping over Iran when he visits Beijing on Wednesday. An official said the two sides would work towards forming a joint board of trade and investment. The United Nations Human Rights Office has condemned the actions of Israeli settlers in the occupied West Bank who had forced a Palestinian family to exhume the body of their elderly father. 80-year-old Hussein Assa died on Friday and was buried in a cemetery close to an Israeli settlement. Settlers threatened to use a bulldozer to dig up his body if the family did not move him. The UN described it as an emblematic example of the dehumanization of Palestinians. Mothers and wives of people missing in cartel-related violence in Mexico have led thousands of people in an annual march demanding justice. Mexico has more than 130,000 recorded missing people. The details now from Mimi Swaby.
11: The mothers of the missing, who march every Mother's Day, have this year called on football fans to join them. A call that comes just ahead of the FIFA World Cup, which Mexico is co-hosting. They said there is nothing to celebrate as Mexican mothers play the most difficult match for justice. The marchers chanted, "Mexico, champion in disappearances," as they held banners and signs with pictures of their loved ones. Earlier this year, Mexican authorities said they had potentially identified more than 40,000 people listed as disappeared who may be alive.
6: That's the latest BBC World News.
3: This is Milk Street Radio from PRX. I'm your host, Christopher Kimball. Today, Sola El-Waily is here to take your cooking calls and confess to a few of her crimes.
12: We used to have a mushroom guy. It was totally illegal. I don't know where he got him. We didn't ask questions. He showed up covered in dirt and sold us mushrooms.
3: Also on today's show, we're joined by Itamar Srulovich and Sari Packer of Honey & Co. They share their number one rule for home cooks: please stop trying to cook like a restaurant chef.
13: Don't chop it too fine. Has your mother ever chopped parsley like this? No. Okay, how does she chop parsley? You know, you kind of have to return people. Just cook it fresh. Don't do everything else.
3: The secrets of home cooking with Honey & Co. That's later in the show. But first, we'll bake some bread. For centuries in Germany, communal bakehouses were common, and most towns had one. A small village called Uerdingen is now reviving this tradition. A few years ago, some of the villagers decided to save their bakehouse, which had fallen into disrepair. Reporter Emma Wallace went to the bakehouse one afternoon to meet them.
14: As you follow the main road through Uerdingen, uphill and away from the banks of the Rhine, you'll come to a small building set back from the road. Marie-Thérèse arrives first to get prepared before the other bakers arrive.
15: Ja, hallo, grüße euch. Ich bin Marie-Thérèse vom Backesverein.
16: My name is Marie-Thérèse from the Baking Society in Uerdingen. We will get the fire started, but let's first go inside.
15: Gehen wir mal rein. Hallo, hallo Emma, hallo Trixie, schön, dass ihr alle da seid. Und dann schauen wir mal, was wir hier zaubern können.
14: Inside, there's a long wooden table, a gigantic bread mixer, a sink, some shelves with wooden bread forms on them, and a big brick oven with a cast iron door. Around 55 families are part of the Bread Baking Society, and others join in for a day, invited by one of the members of the club. The day starts with a cup of coffee and some snacks so that the leaders can explain the order of tasks.
15: Fangen wir gleich an, den Teig zuzubereiten und
17: let's get on and prepare our dough. We have already prepared the sourdough mix. It has been maturing for 3 days, each day doubling the water and flour, so it's nice and sour.
15: Die Menge des Mehls und des Wassers verdoppelt, damit ja schön säuerlich wird.
14: Marie-Thérèse has lived in Oerdingen for more than 40 years. She and her former husband ran a farm, but she didn't have any experience with baking when she started up the Baking Society.
15: Bin eigentlich durch diesen Verein so ans Backen herangetreten.
17: I have learned as we went along. The beginnings were pretty difficult. We had to learn quite a lot of stuff, but the joy you get from baking your own bread is so great that we persevered and didn't give up.
18: Hallo, Barbara ist mein Name. Ich wohne seit
19: My name is Barbara. I have lived more than 45 years here in Oerdingen and I always loved baking. I initially wanted to build my own oven with my neighbor between our gardens. Then we heard that a group were going to revive the village oven here and our ears pricked up.
14: Bakehouses like these used to be found all over Germany and across Europe up until around the middle of the 20th century. With the rise of supermarkets and industrial bakeries and faster-paced lives, most people didn't have the time to spend all day baking bread for themselves. But the society's founders have noticed that in recent years, the interest in making things for yourself and getting back to basics is growing once again.
15: So, jetzt werden wir zuerst mal Holz holen, um das Feuer anzufachen.
17: We need to go and chop some wood, so we can build up a good fire. You need a lot of embers to bake bread. So let's go and chop the wood.
15: Vielleicht, ja, das kann man noch nehmen.
20: Ja, das auch.
21: Ich bin Trixie und ich bin ganz, ganz, ganz neu.
22: My name is Trixie and I'm very, very new to this. I find the whole process fascinating, even the business of building the fire for the oven. I love taking photos of the glowing embers. I love coming to these baking sessions. You meet new people, everyone joins in. There are never any disagreements about who needs to do what. Everyone rolls up their sleeves and gets stuck in. It really works well.
21: Also, funktioniert super.
15: So, jetzt nehmen wir erstmal Papier. Dazu benutzen wir immer die Mehltüten.
14: Marie-Thérèse shows us how to build the fire. Crumpling paper, tearing cardboard and building the wood into the oven, so she can get a good burn going.
21: Also ich glaube, für uns Deutschland hat das Brot sowieso ein ganz, ganz
22: I think bread in Germany is really held in high regard. Some people say that we Germans bake the best bread. I need bread in the morning, in the evening, when I'm traveling, I need my bread.
14: The Bread Society is keen to get as many younger members involved as possible, as a way of future-proofing their hobby.
21: Und was jetzt auch schön war, wo ich auch dabei sein durfte.
22: I particularly love the days when we invite the kindergarten children along. They kept asking, is there any more dough there? Is there more dough? It was such a lovely experience. I had a lot of fun baking with them.
21: Auch ein sehr schönes Erlebnis und es hat mir viel, viel Spaß gemacht.
15: In den Wintermonaten backen wir mit maximal 6 bis 8 Personen.
17: In the winter months, we normally have about 6 to 8 people here together baking. In the summer, when the doors can be left open, we might have more joining in. We don't have a fixed program of baking days. It just depends who has time and feels like baking.
15: Es ist immer so, wie man gerade Zeit und Lust hat. So ein grober Schrot, ne? Und den da werfe ich jetzt so ein Händchen voll rein.
14: Marie-Thérèse throws a handful of flour into the oven to test if it is up to temperature. She thinks we need to wait a few more minutes, but things are looking good, she says. On this occasion, the whole group forms the dough into loaves and pats them quickly into the wooden bake forms and into the oven on a flat wooden pallet, like the ones used for pizza. The group has baked all sorts of different bread, buns and cakes in the oven over time, buttermilk, rye, sourdough, and even the German Christmas speciality Stollen, a sweetbread with marzipan and fruit.
21: Also wir haben einige Mitglieder aus dem Dorf natürlich, aber auch viele aus umliegenden Orten. Ne?
17: Obviously, we have lots of members from the village. But we are really pleased that we are attracting members from the villages around too. And that people are starting to talk about us around the world. We feel like with our baking, we are venturing out beyond the village boundaries.
21: Ja, einmal das Arbeiten mit dem Teig, mit dem Brot und auch das Miteinander.
17: I love working with the dough and I love working with everyone here. I think we have built a really beautiful community here.
21: Und das ist einfach gesellig und schön und dadurch hat sich auch so eine schöne Gemeinschaft gebildet.
15: So, jetzt machen wir mal die Klopfprobe.
14: Between 50 minutes to an hour in the oven and the loaves are ready. The oven can get about 20 loaves in at a time. Marie-Thérèse tests them with a knock of her knuckles. You can hear when they're done, Barbara tells me. They look good, she says, smiling, and they begin turning them out on the racks.
18: Ja, der Duft schon alleine.
19: Oh, yes, the aroma, that is so delicious. You just want to immediately bite into it.
14: Outside, the skies are darkening and the crickets are calling. As the embers are left to gradually cool, everyone loads up their cars with freshly baked loaves.
15: Perfekt, wunderbar. So, haben wir ja gut hingekriegt, ne?
18: Wenn man das Brot nachher abholt.
19: When you pick up the bread from here, you have your car full of loaves. As soon as we get home, we are biting into the bread. We just can't wait. You just need a little bit of butter and salt. Oh, it is heavenly.
18: Herrlich.
3: That story was reported by Emma Wallace. And now it's time to take your calls with our special guest co-host, Sola El-Waly. Sola is a chef and the author of Start Here, Instructions for Becoming a Better Cook. Sola, it's great having you on the show, at least now for the calls. I've certainly interviewed you, but now you actually have to work for your supper.
12: Yeah, I'm excited to answer some of these questions. Not all of them, just some.
3: So I have to do some of the work too. Great. Do you have a question you're just dying to ask?
12: What do you do for Mother's Day?
3: Well, like new fathers a long time ago, I thought Mother's Day was for celebrating my mother, who's no longer with us. But I then realized the hard way that my wife was a mother. And so I had to transfer Mother's Day to my wife, who's a mother. I didn't get that at first.
12: Wait, how long did it take for you to get that?
3: About 5 seconds when I completely like did not celebrate the day at all. My favorite thing to do is cook. There's nothing I'd rather do. So Mother's Day, I mean, that's an opportunity for me to spend 2 days cooking. So I love those days because it's one of those things where I get to cook and people will actually eat it, which is really good when you spend all day cooking.
12: Everyone always tells me, wow, your kid must eat great. But she mostly eats rice.
3: My two youngest kids, who are 7 and 8, will not eat my food.
12: That's so annoying.
3: It's karma. Anyway, let's take a call.
12: Let's do it.
3: Welcome to Milk Street. Who's calling?
0: Hello. My name is Charlie. I'm calling from Oakland, California.
3: Okay. How can we help you?
0: Recently, I got into crabbing, and I found myself in a position several times where I come home with 10 Dungeness crabs, and you know, I try to give them away. I try to have people over for dinner to eat them with me. But I wanted to get your opinion on if you have any ideas about creative, good ways to make use of these crabs.
3: This doesn't sound like a problem call to me, by the way. I just like to point that out. It's like, what to do with 10 crabs. Well, Yeah, I mean, you could steam them, right? Pick out the meat. I would vacuum seal them. My experience with vacuum sealing is the thickness of the bag, the plastic bag, is really important. The thinner bag, sometimes any kind of ice that ends up in the bag can puncture the bag. Make sure you get rid of all the air. That's why I use the vacuum bag. It has fairly high water content, right? So it's a little tricky to freeze. Or you can make a lot of crab cakes and freeze those. If it were me, I would just have as many people over as you need to get rid of those crabs, because I don't think that freezing is not ideal with crab meat. It's not perfect, but that, I would use a vacuum sealer. Sola?
12: First, you're bragging.
3: Absolutely.
12: I'm jealous. And you should throw a big party. And you're providing the crab, so you should provide nothing else. Have your friends bring the beer, the sides, some bread, really good butter. Cover every flat surface in newspaper. And then just have a big party. Because picking through all that crab is not fun alone. But together, it could be like an annual thing. People will look forward to it.
0: Yes. So here's the issue. I've kind of gotten really into the crabbing. So this is happening sort of on like a weekly basis. And
3: Oh, no.
0: Obviously, crab cakes, that's a good one to burn through a lot of the meat. I've tried making crab salads, eating it by itself. Do you have any other ideas of recipes or other ways to prepare it to keep it fresh and fun?
3: Risotto, just short grain rice. You could use chicken stock, or if you have fish stock, you know, you heat up the stock ahead of time, add 2 cups at a time, stir, add the crab near the end.
0: Okay.
3: You can make a huge amount of that fairly quickly. I guess the problem you have is you're going to want to steam and pick 10 Dungeness crabs every week or two.
0: Right.
3: It's almost like you love the fishing, but then you don't know what to do. So maybe what you got to do is find people to give them to, because I don't think anybody's going to want to go through that amount of work every week or two, right?
12: You could start an underground crab business.
3: There you go.
12: Right?
3: That's right.
0: Yes, yes.
12: We used to have a mushroom guy. It was totally illegal. I don't know where he got him. We didn't ask questions. He showed up covered in dirt and sold us mushrooms. Keep it like top secret, because this is definitely illegal. You did not get the idea from me. Make a little cash on the side.
3: Well, or barter. Do a barter deal.
12: Right.
3: You give them crab and they
0: bartering,
3: give you...
0: Bartering is good, yes. Absolutely.
3: Grass-fed Angus in return, or eggs or something, right?
12: Or just like services. Have people clean your car.
3: Yeah.
0: Yeah. Good idea.
3: I think you want to distribute these outside of your home as quickly as possible.
0: Yes, and the tricky thing is I live in a small apartment, so doing a bunch of crabs in a small space gets very messy very quickly. Yeah, but those are some good ideas, and I do think it's mostly about finding people to trade them to and give them to, and it does always make someone's day to hand them a couple of Dungeness.
3: Yeah, you want to fish them, you don't want to cook them.
0: Yeah.
3: Stick to what you love, absolutely.
0: Right.
12: Do you live near Manhattan? We can make a deal.
0: No, California.
12: Oh, well.
0: California, yeah.
3: Charlie, this is not the worst problem we've ever heard on the show.
0: That's correct.
3: Hopefully that helps. Take care.
0: Thank you.
12: Bye.
0: Bye.
3: This is Milk Street Radio. 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Welcome to Milk Street. Who's calling?
1: This is Victor from Philadelphia.
3: How can we help you?
1: A while ago, you asked your listeners for stories about their kitchen disasters, and I have one that's pretty unique that was both a disaster and a huge success. So we're going back about 20 years. We moved into a new house in West Philadelphia, and my neighbor had some fruit trees that they wanted nothing to do with, and we realized that one of them was a sour cherry tree. And we had a holiday coming up, and I thought, let me bake a cherry pie. So I picked a bunch of cherries, brought my stuff with me to my cousin's house, and as I'm hitting the cherries, I realize that they have a little tiny white thing inside of them. I just go about my business because I've never picked cherries off of a tree before and pitted them to make pie.
3: How big are these white things?
1: Quite tiny. I mean, if you think about how small a cherry is.
3: Right.
1: Maybe a 20th, no, even less, a 30th of the size of the cherry.
3: So much smaller than the pit.
1: Oh, yes.
3: Okay.
1: I made the pie. Everybody raved about the pie. It had the best internal texture of any pie I've ever made in terms of how it gelled together. The texture was just perfect, and I've never been able to recreate it since. What I came to learn after that, and my relatives hopefully are not listening right now because they don't know this yet, is that these were larvae of some kind of bug that is typically found inside of wild cherries.
2: Great.
1: Completely harmless. You can absolutely eat them. You just don't want to because it's kind of disgusting. And so what I'm wondering is it possible that the breakdown of these little tiny larvae somehow helped with the texture of my pie? And just more broadly, what can I do other than sticking bugs inside of my pie to ensure that I'm going to have a lovely texture?
2: You're in the top three really weird questions column on the show. I love this question. Well, first of all, I go up to Granville, New York, not far from my place in Vermont every July. One of my kids and I picked 36 pounds. I think we won the biggest picking amount. I got the same pitter. You probably have the Norco or whatever. We're whacking away, and there was nothing in them. If you go to an orchard where they do spray, you probably don't have that problem. Secondly, I really doubt that the larvae were adding pectin to your cherry pie. By the way, did you add pectin to this pie to help thicken it, or flour, or minute tapioca? Did you have a thickener in it?
1: We're going back 20 years, but I do recall at that time I was using the minute tapioca.
2: Yeah, and you probably used a tablespoon for every cup and a half or 2 cups of fruit. The minute tapioca does a great job. You can even throw in the food processor if you don't like those little pieces showing up if it's an open face pie. For an apple pie, I just use a couple tablespoons of flour with the apples, and that seems to work. And make sure the pie's cooled off at least 4 hours so it'll set, it's sliceable. Sola?
12: Well, in terms of the pie being as good as it was, it's probably because of the qualities of the fruit. Making a consistent fruit pie is really difficult unless you pre-cook the filling. In most wholesale pie manufacturing or restaurants, you do cook the filling in like a big batch. Then you can test it before you put it in your pie, see if it needs more thickening or sugar. And I find like it's kind of cheating. Like, I think it takes the magic out of it. I'm okay with occasionally having a runny pie because I just really like cooking it in the crust. But if you do want to have like a really consistent product with your pies, the best thing is to par cook your filling, gelatinize it fully, put it in your crust, and then bake it.
2: Yeah, the only thing about that is then I don't think the fruit tastes as fresh because it's twice cooked.
12: Yeah, yeah. It's
2: like
12: not
2: with an
12: as
2: apple
12: magical.
2: Pie.
12: Yeah. But you will have more texture consistency. But yeah, you're right. I don't think it was because of the larvae. And I also don't think the larvae is that big of a deal. It just means it was really fresh fruit.
2: Yeah, it also means it was probably really ripe fruit, too. Some of the problems when you go pick cherries or buy them is they're not quite as ripe as you'd like. They pick them before they're fully ripe because of transportation.
1: They were definitely perfect other than a larvae.
2: The problem is you've outed yourself on radio. So somebody, it's going to get back to these people. But you said it was 20 years ago, right?
1: Yes, some of the people are still alive, though. So we'll have to see if they're avid listeners.
12: Some of them. What happened to the rest?
2: The larvae did it. That's what happened. Great question. I just really love that question. Victor, it's been a real pleasure. Thanks for calling, man.
12: Thank you.
1: Thank you. Take care.
2: Yeah.
12: Bye.
2: You're listening to Milk Street Radio. Special thanks to Sola Elwaley for joining me on the phone line. She'll be back later in the show. Coming up next, advice on marriage and frittatas from Honey & Co. 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
3: This is Mel Street Radio. I'm your host, Christopher Kimball. Right now, it's Itamar Strulevich and Sarit Packer. 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
8: Yay!
23: Hi, Chris. Hi. It's such a pleasure.
8: Yeah, so excited to be here.
3: Well, I wish I was at Honey & Co. having dinner.
23: But we wish you were at Honey & Co. having dinner. We wish we would be all having dinner together at Honey & Co.
3: So your latest book begins during what were obviously difficult days for anyone in the restaurant business. But you're right that you were dancing in the basement during COVID. Can you explain what that means? Because I just thought that was charming.
8: I mean, it's literally what we do during everything, I think, is dance our way through. Go on the Instagram, and mostly what you see is like two fat chefs prancing around a kitchen like psychopaths.
23: No, but I think in the context of this book, but yes, we do sort of prance around like a pair of psychopaths. But this book and our sort of latest place, Honey & Co. Daily, came from the dark days of COVID, which were, you know, for all of us, really horrible time. But actually, at these times, you know, what is the place that we go to for joy, for happiness, for succor? And that was, of course, in our kitchen, you know, cooking and feeding people and each other. And this is the sort of origin of this place, Honey & Co. Daily, and this book. It's about sort of bringing everyday joyful little things, because the food that we always loved the most and the food that we always sort of craved the most, more than restaurant food, we never wanted Michelin star food, we never wanted anything fancy, we wanted, you know, the home food, the mama's food, if you know what I mean.
8: But it's also, I think, that this aspect that for us, our books reflect us and our lives. And where we find ourselves, the two of us, and in our work as well, we want to enjoy a plate of food that's joyous, that's healthy, that's colorful, that's full of flavor. But we honestly, we don't want to spend like crazy amounts of time doing it. And I have this conversation every day with my chefs. You know, I show them a dish. I say to them, okay, we cook this like this. I want it to be like loads of flavor. Don't chop it too fine. And then they start chopping something like a chef, this kind right. of fine, fine parsley. And I say to right. them, please stop. You're not listening to what I'm saying to you. Has your mother ever chopped parsley like this? No. Okay, how does she chop parsley? You know, you kind of have to return people, because there's all these things that you get taught as chefs. You have to do it in a certain way, you know? Like, it's all about trying to remind ourselves and our chefs and the people that we write these recipes for, our cookbooks for, is that there's like a joy and immediacy in food. And if you buy good produce, it's delicious with hardly anything done to it, you know?
3: Yeah, and the other problem is, one solution to this problem of cooking simply is having perfect ingredients. Yeah. And what I like about what you do is you're not depending on perfect ingredients to make this work. I mean, that's a good recipe for a home cook has to deal with the carrots you might buy in the supermarket, right? Which is a little different than what a restaurant has.
8: I mean, we cooked all of the recipes from a supermarket, because it's got to work for everyone right. at home. It doesn't help if I get an amazing like tomato from Sicily and I make a perfect dish with it, you know, and it's sun-kissed and full of sugar and deliciousness, but no one can get that tomato. But honestly, our grandmothers didn't get that either, you know.
3: But there are techniques that
2: you can use as the basis for good home cooking.
8: Yeah.
2: So let's just talk about some of them. Can we talk about water versus stock? As you well know, many cultures around the world start with water.
8: Yeah, we always start with water.
2: So explain.
8: I mean, I especially don't understand the whole stock when you're talking about cooking like shanks and then adding a stock.
2: Right.
8: Oh, cooking meatballs and adding a stock. I don't get it.
2: Why
8: would you need to do that? You are cooking a beautiful piece of meat, especially if you're cooking anything on the bone, or you're cooking chicken for a tagine, whole chicken on the bone. Why would you ever think you needed to add stock to that as well? I completely don't get it. I'm very opposed to stock, apart from in very, very small occasions of like a really nice kind of veg stock into, you know, like there's a spinach rice porridge.
2: Or if you're making lentils or whatever,
8: There's a few things where it can benefit. The rest of the time, you're cooking any kind of meat or chicken or even fish, just let the flavors come out. I don't get stock at all.
2: And plus, you take a nice piece of meat or fish and you buy canned stock.
8: This I would never do.
2: And then you've completely destroyed the protein. So I've been on this frittata crusade now. I just think a frittata is like one of the absolute best concepts ever, right?
23: Oh, absolutely.
2: It's like shakshuka, but it's absolutely an infinite concept, right?
23: Yeah, absolutely. It's not a recipe, it's a concept. It's a religion.
2: So give me a few examples of frittatas, you guys. I mean, I have some here. Butternut, spinach, goat's cheese, and sage.
8: So good.
2: Chili peas, goat's cheese, fried egg, zingy tomato and orange soup. There's quite a lot of them.
8: Well, we do a really nice, like, sweet corn, chorizo, red onions.
23: Mm. Oh, my God.
8: And then you pour on the eggs and you kind of just set it together. So delicious, and actually extremely delicious, like, the next day on a picnic as well. The best thing about a frittata is you eat it hot, it's delicious. It cools down, you take it in your lunchbox, it's delicious. You have a bit left over, you slice it, you put it in a sandwich, it's delicious. It's such a nifty little thing to have.
23: Yeah.
2: Do you always finish them in the oven from the stovetop, or some of them are just cooked on the stove?
8: Loads are just cooked on the stovetop. Mm. Usually stovetop ones are better off without cream.
2: Garnishing soups, you know, most of us don't think much about that. You obviously think a lot about that. Well, the garnish is actually the most important part. So,
23: isn't it though?
2: How would you garnish a soup?
23: I mean, I just want to sort of like just start the conversation acknowledging that the soup is just like a foil for the bits that go on top.
2: Right,
23: like,
2: that's what I thought.
23: The soup is only half the story, and it's not complete until you sort of finish it, because it needs an extra element, even if it's like a drizzle of olive oil or a dollop of yogurt, or better yet, sour cream. I mean,
8: no, crispy shallots. It's the best. Mm.
23: Crispy shallots is amazing. But then, yes, we buy it ready-made and we just sprinkle it on everything.
2: You also buy pre-cooked beans in jars.
8: You know what?
23: Yeah.
8: This is like...
23: That's an issue.
8: No, we have an addiction, like a serious addiction.
23: That's an issue. We have an addiction.
8: The kind of Spanish-style beans. I don't know if you can get them in the U.S. so much, but you know, the Spanish always sell beans in jars.
2: Yeah, we can get them here. Yeah.
8: So like, I open this jar, and literally you could eat the beans just with a spoon. You didn't have to do anything to them. And I was like, oh, this would save me quite a lot of time of like soaking and boiling and skimming and seasoning, because they're kind of slightly seasoned, full of flavor. And honestly, they beat anything in a tin, like hands down.
2: Then you have a Jerusalem bean soup, which I love, which is just beans from a jar, some tomato paste, a few spices, a little olive oil, and some, a can of tomatoes.
8: Yeah.
2: And I just go, yeah.
8: Do you know what? I made this for my friend. He's a Jerusalem boy like Itamar is. And honestly, he almost started crying.
23: Hmm. Well, the story of the soup is, this is the sort of the Sephardi community in Jerusalem. Friday is the big sort of cooking day for the Friday night meal, but you need to finish all your cooking midday because the Sabbath is starting and you're not meant to be work. And this is the soup that you would feed your family on Friday lunch when you're busy with the serious cooking. You'd make this soup. And I was surprised that every time we make the soup for other people, the response is always so deep, because there's something very homey in it. There's something very sort of, I don't know, it presses a button.
2: It also has two onions diced, which is kind of interesting. But it's sort of, I mean, this is what I love about your cooking, which is it's kind of like, it's not a finger in the eye, you know, Michelin chef cooking, but it's like, yeah, we got some beans and we got some tomatoes and we got some onions and it's going to take us, you know, half an hour to make this or 20 minutes and it's going to be delicious. So there.
23: Yeah, but I feel there's a sort of, you know, I'm getting a little bit sentimental, but I feel that this type of cooking, there's an ancient wisdom to it.
2: Yeah, I agree. Like,
23: this is how people cook to feed their families and have done for years and years and years. And I think that as humans, we respond to that flavor and this type of attention. We want that.
2: Yeah, but I think there's something else, which I think you guys agree with, is there was a point to this recipe. You know, it's the simple, easy lunch on Friday before the bigger meal. And it had a purpose. It had to be simple. And it was delicious. So there was a context to it. It wasn't...
23: Yeah.
2: So much of our cooking is totally without context now.
8: Yeah, it has a context, but it's also about filling you up, keeping you satiated. You know, it's more than the sum of its parts. And it's kind of the ultimate comfort food. And sometimes that's what you want. So I'm not saying you have this on a, you know, beautiful summer's day if you're inviting posh guests. That's not the soup you make. But when you're sitting on a winter's night and you just want to watch something on the TV and you want to have like just a beautiful, comforting bowl of soup, this is absolutely the one to make.
23: I would challenge you on that, Sarit.
8: You would have it on a summer night?
23: I would, you know, I would be honored if people came to my home to serve the soup.
8: Well, we
23: and
8: do
23: I think
8: serve
23: people,
8: it.
23: Yeah, and we do, and people love it.
2: Corn and fennel chowder with coriander and green chili.
8: Oh,
2: do you have an origin story there, or it came to you in the middle of the night, or what?
8: It came to me in the middle of the night because I was having this conversation with my chefs about corns and cobs and stuff like this. So then I thought, wait, why don't I ever make a stock from...
2: Corn cobs.
8: From the cobs. Yes, from the cobs themselves. And use that because there's so much flavor there. The first time I made it with celery, it was nice. Second time I was like, I need something else. Then the fennel comes in. And the fennel and the corn work so well together.
23: I was going to say that fennel and corn are just two things that work together all the time. And this soup is heavenly. It's delicious.
2: Last week, I did a posset. And you have a pink grapefruit posset. You want to explain what posset is? It's just a great concept.
8: Honestly, posset is the one trick you should have under your sleeve all the time because people love them and they have no idea how easy it is to make. So a posset is basically you set a cream with acidity.
2: Right.
8: You add acid to cream and sugar and... Basically, you could do it with limes or lemons. And here I do it with pink grapefruits, which also kind of makes it slightly pinkish, which is beautiful. And then it sets to this most delicious creamy thing.
23: And this is kind of like, this is a dessert. Like, I would put my hand up. I don't make desserts. But you do need to have like three or four desserts that you can make. And this, for me, is the ultimate dessert for... people who don't make desserts because it's so easy and it's so delicious and very few things in life are like that.
8: The only thing I would tell people is don't use ready-made lemon juice. Like grapefruit juice, lemon juice, lime juice, any of them have got to be from the fresh fruit.
2: So the two of you cooking a quick supper together, what would each of you say would be the thing to cook?
23: Let me stop you right there. Never will the two of us be in the kitchen together at home.
2: It's not good.
23: It's not happening. It's not happening. We're not going there anymore, Chris.
8: No, we have been married for more than 20 years.
23: Happily, and this is the reason why.
2: Well, but, you know, that's one of my rules of marriage is, never cook together. It doesn't really work out very well. No.
23: I think it works for some couples, and at work when we need to, we work really, really well, like when we focus. But at home, it's kind of like, I have my groove, you have your groove. Let's not de-groove each other.
2: De-groove.
8: But there's definitely like the things that we would prefer the other one to cook for us. Do you know what I mean? Like I always want Itamar to cook a steak for me because he cooks a beautiful steak.
2: How do you cook a beautiful steak? What do you do?
23: I'm a new convert to the reverse sear method.
2: Oh, yeah. So the low oven and then finish it.
23: Yeah. Completely. It's changed my life.
2: Yeah, I love that.
23: My biggest tip for cooking a steak at home is make sure that all the bedroom doors are closed, all the windows are open and that the smoke alarm is covered, because the smoke needs to happen. Hmm. Without the smoke, the steak is not good.
8: I can give you an example, because it was my birthday last Saturday.
23: And she got a steak.
8: And I got a beautiful steak. But when I came down on Sunday morning, there was like a frying pan on my plant windowsill outside, because it was smoking so bad. He put the frying pan outside of the window. The steak was delicious, though.
2: And what do you want Sarit to make, Itamar?
23: Oh, my God. I mean, she has a little bit of magic in her hands. So whatever she touches is good.
2: Now I know how you guys have been married for 20 years.
23: I mean, you know that she's one of the best bakers in the world. She's also one of the best cooks, I think, that ever lived. You know, we have this conversation that she'd say to me, oh, do you want me to cook this? Or do you want me to cook this? I was just like, whatever you're going to do, it's going to be perfect. You do your thing, darling.
8: No, what he actually says is, cook something that will make me happy. You know what that is.
23: Look inside you. The answer is inside you.
2: Itamar, Sarit, I don't know why we haven't done this more frequently. Maybe we should. But
23: we should do this like at the end of every day. We should just hang out for a chat.
2: Well, I was going to say I'd get on a plane and go over to London and do this in person.
23: You need to come ASAP.
2: It's been a while.
23: You need to come. But I also feel like we've achieved so much, like we've sorted so many things out, like
2: we have.
23: Nobody's using stock anymore, everybody's eating eggs all the time. We just kind of like sorted it
2: out. We sorted out marriage too, which may be the greatest achievement of this last hour. Just cook something to make me happy. That's it.
8: Yeah It's the simplest thing.
2: And never cook together.
23: Never.
2: Itamar, Sarit, it's been an enormous pleasure. I've learned so much. Thank you.
8: Thanks so much for having
23: us. It was such a pleasure, Chris. Thank you so much for having us.
2: Thank you. That was Itamar Srilovich and Sarit Packer. Their upcoming book is Honey & Co. Daily, Easy Food for Your Everyday Pleasure. 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
3: Hi, this is Bridget LeBlanc calling from Mill Valley, California.
2: Hi, Bridget. What's your question?
3: Well, I have always loved mushrooms, and I, some years back, kind of devised what I guess is my own way of preparing them. If I'm prepping white or crimini mushrooms for sautéing, I take the cap off, and I peel the caps. And I feel like the mushrooms saute much better, and I think they're dry, so they're able to absorb flavors better. If you wash them, they exude a lot of liquid into the pan. My husband and my friends all think I'm crazy because I'll spend, you know, a while prepping a pile of mushrooms, but, you know, am I? Am I crazy?
2: I don't think you're crazy. When I worked in fine dining, we did peel our mushrooms, and like, it's maybe just a subtle difference in flavor. I think it's mostly a difference in color. But I feel like if you love peeling mushrooms, no one should stop you. I have things like that. Like, I like to peel grapes.
1: What?
2: And I spend hours doing it, and I think it's so delicious, and I don't care how long it takes, and I find it meditative and fun. And if peeling mushrooms makes you happy, it's not ruining your life, right?
3: No, not at all. You know, it's a minor point of contention, and I guess I'm just looking for somebody to tell me I'm right.
1: Sola peels grapes for hours, and you peel mushrooms with nobody since Jacques Pepin, the 60s have done, probably. So, I don't know.
2: Wait, did you know Jose Andres peels his strawberries?
1: What?
2: Huh? Right?
3: We all even do that.
2: I don't know. He said it tastes better when the seeds aren't there.
1: Well, I think Sola was being kind. She said, if you enjoy doing it and it's meditative, don't let anyone tell you not to do it, which I agree with. But you don't need to do it.
3: But you're telling me it makes no difference.
1: No, I'm telling you.
3: Is that what you're saying?
1: Yeah, you don't have to do it. Yeah, it's not going to make, if you're doing a stew or you're doing something else, whatever, it's sauce, it's not going to make any difference, right? So, I mean, you're never going to.
2: Let me tell you, though, if Jean-Georges comes over for dinner, he will be thrilled with your mushroom peeling. Or Danielle?
3: Well,
2: Balud?
1: Yeah, well. Or Joel Robuchon comes back from the dead.
3: As long as I've got you in line, what are some of your favorite mushroom dishes?
2: Honestly, my favorite thing is just to do, like, simple, like, get a really nice, like, meaty maitake or something beautiful from the market. Give it, like, a little bit of a sear, butter baste it with herbs, and roast it like a chicken.
3: Yum.
2: And I feel like it's just so delicious when it's simple and you just get the flavor of the butter and the herbs. I don't know if it needs more than that.
1: Yeah, I agree. I was in Bologna 4 years ago and I went to a local place and the guy came out. He does wild mushrooms. So he just sauteed a big plate of wild mushrooms, salt, butter. I don't even think he had herbs on it. It was just absolutely delicious.
2: See, we agree sometimes.
1: Yeah, we do occasionally. I mean, I would say one thing, though. Everybody's so intent on getting the water out of a mushroom and sautéing, which for some things you want to do. But I just did beef shanks, sort of ossobuco, but with beef, not veal. You know, I sautéed some onion, and then I threw the mushrooms in, just cut in half, for like 2 minutes. And then I added some wine and some stock and everything else. But then they kept their texture, right? They didn't cook down. And sometimes I think you do want that whole mushroom texture in something. So I don't always want to get all the moisture out.
3: That's kind of what I'm talking about, getting the moisture out so you get that texture. Okay, so maybe I'm not...
1: You're not crazy. You found a sisterhood of people who like to peel stuff.
2: If you're like so into peeling mushrooms that like your life is falling apart, you're not returning people's calls, there's laundry piling, then maybe don't peel the mushrooms. I don't know how bad this is.
3: No. Simply, now I've got to go home and tell my husband he's mostly right.
2: You don't need to tell him that.
1: Sola!
2: You never have to tell him that.
1: Never, ever tell your husband he's right. Oh, boy.
3: Okay, those are words to live by.
2: Just treat yourself sometimes.

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1: I shall.
2: Bridget, thank you so much.
0: Thank you.
1: Bye-bye.
2: 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You can find her on Instagram, YouTube, and on her Substack, Hot Dish with Sola. Now Adam Gopnik is here with his latest bit of culinary insight. Adam, what's going on?
3: Oh, so much is going on, Christopher, but among the countless things, probably the single biggest in my life of philosophical reflection on the meanings and comforts of eating is that our food processor broke. So I found myself doing what I am sure you do anyway by sheer virtue, Christopher. I had to do all the things I normally do in the food processor by hand. So I started off doing pesto and salsa verde, which is relatively easy to do, and everyone tells you you ought to do it that way anyway. Right. And it turns out to be both easy and terrific. Pesto, done by hand, is a little less smooth and homogenized than perhaps we are wrongly accustomed to its being, but is more delicious. You know my favorite food fact of all food facts. It's that our national motto, e pluribus unum, out of many one, comes from a Roman recipe for pesto, believed to have been written by Virgil originally. Well, when you make your pesto by hand, you sort of disappoint the Roman poet because you don't get quite that same one homogenous flavor. You still get the little tingle and sparkle of different flavors on your palate. And then I walked to the very top of the ladder of the handmade. I made a pie crust, Jacques Pepin's famous pâté brisé, which I'm sure you have made a million times. So I kneaded the butter into the flour with my hands, added the ice water, rolled it out. Not very well. I'm not very good at that. Patched it together with apples with some cardamom sugar sprinkled on them. And to my amazement, in a very long history of making crostatas or rustic tart, this was by far the most successful and delicious that I had ever made.
2: But the problem is I'm older than you, so I remember cooking before the food processor and back in the 60s, and we were all using our hands or a manual pastry blender, which has those wires, those tines.
3: Yes.
2: So, yeah, I mean, it's so depressing. I'm talking to someone who doesn't remember the pre-food processor world.
3: It was a revelation to me. I honestly did not know that you could make pâté brisé by hand, kneading it together by hand, and it would come out not just competently, but better than any that you could make with a machine. Apparently, hand mixing leaves those little small pea-sized pieces of butter, and this, I am told at least by experts, creates steam pockets within the crust, which creates the maximum flakiness. Certainly, it's true that machines tend to overmix, regularize, and homogenize. So I have found myself becoming obsessed with using my hands as the primary tool in my kitchen. And as you may know, there's a whole school of philosophy that talks about the importance of embodiment for cognition, that we don't really think or experience with our minds. That's not the source of our consciousness. It is the totality of our doing things in the world that makes us actually aware. We think, in a very real sense, better with our hands than we think with our heads or even with our hearts. And there's no way to make us more aware of the fullness of ourselves than making something with our hands. Using the machine left me at a distance from my own pie crust. And somehow, and this is the thing that interests me most, Christopher, somehow the distance from the thing we make is detectable by others through their own sensory experience. If that sounds crazy or sort of mystical, here's a fascinating thing that every actor learns. If when you are on stage and you are fictitiously in Central Park, if you picture Central Park or anywhere else in your head as you play the scene, the audience will feel your presence there. And if you don't imagine it, if you just say the words, the audience will sense the absence of an imaginary connection in you. How they deduce it, I don't know, but they do. And in the same way, the audience at the table knows when you have literally had your hands in their food and when you have not. So from now on, I intend to use my hands as the primary instrument and everything I make.
2: You sometimes walk out on a very thin philosophical limb. But today I would say, I would summarize this is I cook, therefore I am.
3: Mm-hmm.
2: And for me, that pretty much summarizes my entire life. So thank you for giving me purpose and meaning and clarifying why I get out of bed in the morning. Thank you.
3: Mine too. And I don't, of course, do it professionally. I do it every night for a family. But I think that's true. I cook, therefore I am. But also I cook, therefore I know I'm thinking. It's exactly in the act of cooking that we pass from self-conscious overthinking, meditation in that way, into just doing. You know, there's a lovely Zen saying that I think about often. It's before enlightenment, chop wood, carry water. After enlightenment, chop wood, carry water. And the secret of it is it's the chopping wood and carrying water, making the pie crust with your hands, that carries enlightenment within it. And I think that that's profoundly true in all of our experience.
2: I still love the t-shirt we ended up with, I cook, therefore I am, which is about as good as it gets. Thank you.
3: Thank you, Chris.
2: That was Adam Gopnik, staff writer at The New Yorker. That's it for today. 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You can also find us on Facebook at Christopher Kimball's Milk Street, on Instagram at 177 Milk Street. 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

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Co-founder, Melissa Baldino. Executive producer, Annie Sinzabaugh. Senior editor, Melissa Allison. Senior producer, Sarah Clapp. Producer, Caroline Davis. Assistant producer, Mari Orozco. 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Christopher

0: next stops are Paris and San Francisco on this Mother's Day tribute edition of Travel with Rick Steves. Thanks for coming along.
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4: Bonjour, je suis Hélène Chiolino, j'habite Paris, et je voyage avec Rick Steves. 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
0: So many people dream about living in Paris. We're joined today by somebody who not only lives in Paris, somebody who fell in love with and married a Frenchman, moved to Paris, and now has a delightful little baby. She writes a blog, howtomarryafrenchman.blogspot.com, and she joins us today to give us a little insight into her life. Mary Baron, thanks for joining us.
5: Thank you, Rick.
0: So walking around Paris, very pregnant.
5: Yes.
0: How do people treat you?
5: Yeah, they are very excited about it. The French, love families, love babies, and love to see young women making more of them. I was exiting my bakery one day and had an older gentleman come up to me, and he took my hand in his, and he told me he thought I looked beautiful, and then he thanked me for making a new French citizen.
0: Really?
5: Yes.
0: So there's that sort of almost patriotism about bringing another child into the French realm.
5: Thank you for bringing us another taxpayer, I think.
0: Wow. And how old is your baby now?
5: She is 15 months. Colette.
0: Colette. Oh, nice. You wrote in your blog, by the way, your blog is so interesting, howtomarryafrenchman.blogspot.com. You wrote about a room full of Gemini.
5: Yes. Now, Paris is very popular to have babies, so there are a lot of young families in Paris. There's a lot of services, but there's so many babies that you really have got to get your organization down. For example, when you want to give birth in a specific hospital, you really have to apply right away. So, for example, I had a lot of girlfriends who were starting to get pregnant or thinking about getting pregnant. They would call the hospital every month, reserve a bed, and then if they got pregnant at the end of the month, keep their spot. And if they didn't, they'd call back and cancel.
0: They reserved a bed 9-10 months in advance?
5: Oh, yeah. Exactly.
0: Really? So just in case you can conceive, you've nailed a bed.
5: Yeah, you've got a bed down, yeah. So that's first things first is book your hospital in advance. And then the same thing is true with daycare. So the most popular month to give birth in Paris is May, because you have to have a 3-month-old baby in order to leave them in the daycare system. They can't be under 3 months.
0: Okay.
5: And every school year, there's something called la rentrée, which is the big September opening. And so all of the spots fill up in September.
0: So if you're angling for a top-notch daycare,
5: yes,
0: you want a baby that's 3 months old in September.
5: Exactly.
0: When most of the vacancies appear.
5: That's right. And they make those lists in May, so you want to have a springtime baby.
0: Wow, that requires a little bit of artistry.
5: Yes.
0: Are the Parisian women pretty good at that?
5: Oh, yeah. They're really good at it. In fact, I was completely sort of blindsided by this. We had an August baby, and then afterwards, when I'm telling people, oh, la, la, la, August, oh, what a difficult month to give birth.

mom turned out to be okay. 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Mom looked really happy hearing about our cable car ride. That afternoon, we crossed the bay and drove back up through the Berkeley Hills for Barbara's memorial. We hugged her kids and grandkids, cried for our friend, and during the service, my sister and I sat on either side of our mom, each holding on tight to one of her hands.

0: now. Hand up the line.
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5: 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I'm Jen Largis. 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
5: Comedian Tom Papa's idea of paradise begins on the Jersey Shore, where 17 people, one bathroom, and a little yellow beach house added up to perfection.
7: When you have 17 people in the house, you need a lot of bathrooms, but we had one. I remember just seeing the cup with all of those toothbrushes in it.
5: House therapy is back. One rotting pool shed, one married couple, and one very important question. Do you save it or tear it down? All of this, plus we're answering your home improvement questions at 877-864-7460. Coming up next.
8: BBC News with Neil Nunes. President Trump has rejected Iran's counter-proposals to end the war. Writing on social media, he said they were totally unacceptable. The details from Peter Bowes in Washington.
9: We don't really know in clear detail exactly what Iran was responding to, but this was the latest U.S. response to the negotiations, which have now been going on for many weeks. And just based on some reporting here, it appeared to be a one-page multi-bullet plan divided out the issues. So the key issues, clearly the Strait of Hormuz, the fact that ships are still not